which featured a lot of Bach, including the impressive French overture. It led to memories of Michael in 2012 performing Bach's longest and greatest keyboard work, the Goldberg Variations. The aria which opens and closes this work is widely loved for its pure beauty and serenity. Originally written for harpsichord, it has been arranged for a multitude of instruments and combinations. It is played here by the young Italian pianist Beatrice Rana.

That was Beatrice Rana playing the aria from Bach's Goldberg Variations. What makes a certain piece of music special to an individual? One strong reason is probably memory. That is certainly why I love Schumann's Dichterliebe song cycle so much. At the age of 18, I found a tiny miniature score of this work with piano and voice parts, all the songs in German, with no translation. I was so fascinated that I learned the piano part, tried, with no vocal skills, to sing the words, and with barely a smattering of German, to work out the meaning of the text. Then I discovered the amazing baritone Dietrich Fischer-Dieskau singing these songs. I was hooked for life. Here are the first 10 songs in this cycle, which tells the story of a heartbroken young man as he comes to terms with rejection and loss. The 7th song, Ich gröle nicht, is one of the most famous with its angry defiance, I blame you not. Surprisingly, it is not Fischer-Dieskau singing today, but a most excellent tenor, Peter Schreier, with Norman Schettler on piano. Tenor Peter Schreier with pianist Norman Schettler performed the first 10 songs of Schumann's Dichterliebe song cycle.

The solo piano music of Rachmaninoff is a much later arrival in my favourites list. Not for playing, just for listening. As we know, Rachmaninoff had very big hands. A few years ago, Michael Houston included some excellent Rachmaninoff piano pieces in his programme, and that led me on a journey of discovery through the Etudes and Preludes. These pieces are filled with extreme virtuosity and powerful emotion, but interestingly, the composer never gave them titles. He did confide, however, that he always had an inspiration, such as a book, a picture, or a poem in mind when he was composing, but he never divulged the source. It is up to the listener to paint their own picture. Here is Stephen Osborne with Etude Tableau, Opus 39, Number 5. The performance instruction is appassionato. It is at once thrilling and deeply sad.

Rachmaninoff's Etude Tableau in E-flat minor, opus 39, number 5, was played by Stephen Osborne. There is so much wonderful chamber music, and in particular, wonderful slow movements that are very moving. One that never fails to touch me deeply whenever I hear it is the Adagio from Brahms's Clarinet Quintet. The clarinet has most of the melody, including some amazingly elaborate arabesques, but it is the quietly busy undercurrent of the strings beneath that give this music such a depth of tension and emotion. James Campbell, probably the best clarinetist in the world, is joined here by the New Zealand String Quartet.

That was the adagio from Brahms's quintet for clarinet and strings, played by the New Zealand String Quartet, with James Campbell on clarinet. Now, for a surprise. It is not only the romantic and beautiful works that can bring delight. I get so much joy from listening to this amazing piece by the 20th century British composer Peter Maxwell Davies, Orkney Wedding with Sunrise. Maxwell Davies rose from being the controversial wild child of British music to a knighthood and the position of Master of the Queen's Music in 2004. Orkney Wedding with Sunrise is one of his most popular works. It is an inspired musical picture of a Scottish country wedding, guests arriving, the band tuning, and the celebrations beginning. The dancing is at first quite traditional, but as the night goes on, it becomes more energetic and boisterous. After rather too many wee drams, the dancing becomes unbalanced and the musicians are struggling to stay in time or in tune. It is an absolute masterpiece of writing to be able to compose music that sounds so tipsy. At last, when almost everyone has succumbed to the excesses of the party and they are almost all asleep, there is a spine-tingling shock of triumph and hope when the bagpipes joyfully greet the new day with the dawn breaking over the sea and the islands. It never fails to stir the small proportion of Scottish heritage in my veins.

0: the Scottish Chamber Orchestra performed Orkney Wedding with Sunrise by Peter Maxwell Davies. Well, that is all we have time for today. There are so many other works that I could have chosen. Schubert, Tchaikovsky, Purcell, Bach, and so on. Maybe another time. And I hope it might have set you wondering what music there is that moves you and why. Meanwhile, don't forget the concert on June 7th from James Chin in Tsing Wang, playing violin sonatas by Mozart, Beethoven and Grieg, plus some charming Chinese folk songs. And in July, there will be an interesting concert of music for flute and strings from the Eloan Quartet with Bridget Douglas on flute. You have just been listening to Concert Notes, brought to you by the Waikanae Music Society. I'm Wendy Van Delden. Thank you for listening.
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6: Welcome to A Week of It from KC News for Coast Access Radio. Fatal crash in Waikanae. Police report that a woman involved in a crash last week in Waikanae has sadly died. On Thursday, the 28th of May, just after 12:30 in the afternoon, police were called to Nio Road after the woman, who was a pedestrian, had been struck by a vehicle. She was transported to hospital by ambulance in a serious condition, and police were notified that she sadly passed away on Monday morning. The serious crash unit conducted a scene examination and inquiries into the circumstances of the crash are ongoing. Hoda Whenua future is changing. Now's the time to have your say. The future of Hoda Whenua is being shaped by decisions that will affect the district for decades to come, and the council wants the community involved early. Hoda Whenua District Council is encouraging residents to take part in a Head Start, Future Fit Hoda Whenua survey, a district-wide conversation about the future of local government, affordability, infrastructure, services, and how decisions are made locally. The engagement period, originally due to close on June the 7th, has now been extended until Sunday, June the 14th, to give more people the time and opportunity to have their say. Mayor Bernie Wandin says local government across New Zealand is entering a period of significant change, with major reform, rising infrastructure costs, water services changes, and increasing pressure to keep rates affordable all happening at once. He says the choices made over the next few years will help shape Hoda Whenua.

Ottawa for a long time to come. Mayor Wandin says that's why they're starting these conversations early, to make sure our community has the opportunity to help shape the future direction for both reform and the next long-term plan. When arts and hoardings meet.

0: emotions as children?
1: No, I think there's a strong culture of repression, actually, like across the board, really. I think other people's discomfort makes us feel uncomfortable.
0: Mm.
1: So we've passed that on to our children. So when they get upset, we want to try and hush them and calm it down as quickly as possible. And
0: sounds
1: we do that to others. We pass them the tissues. We want to stop that process because it makes us feel so uncomfortable. Mm. So if I see somebody upset, I kind of do the opposite. Like I don't like passing them tissues. I don't go in for a hug because that can stop that process. I actually want it to go through to completion.
0: Mm.
1: And I don't like it myself if I'm having a bit of a cry or an emotional release. I don't like it when people go and pat me on the back and go, oh, it's all right, you know, like, no, it's not all right in this moment, and that's okay that it's not all right. Mm. Yeah, so one of the things I practice, you know, with my son, he's almost 7, is trying to just stay and let him feel what he's feeling and breathe with him. And, yeah, I really feel like that makes a difference.
0: Mm. That's hard because that's a patience game as well, isn't
1: it?
0: Oh,
1: yeah, and I've had to learn that the hard way as
0: well. It's always when you need to go somewhere too, eh? It's like a moment where you're like, oh gosh, pressure's on.
1: Yeah.
0: Does stored emotion and stored trauma make human beings sick?
1: Yeah, I totally believe that. I actually feel like there's no separation between the physical and the emotional. So if you're feeling a physical sensation in the body, even if it's, you know, you bumped your elbow on the car door or something, I feel like there's no coincidence. There's always an emotional link.
0: Yeah.
1: Yeah. I feel like it's not just, you could be feeling like you've got a tight shoulders from a workout. Yeah, that may be true, but also I feel like there's something in the field that leads to that. No matter what sort of sensation in the body, I feel like there's an emotional link.
0: Well, there's also like a vulnerable point there for the shoulder to be sore, right?
1: Mm-hmm.
0: So it's a trigger.
1: Mm-hmm.
0: Wow.
1: I just feel like everything's linked. So, yeah.
0: Is that scientifically proven?
1: I think in some ways it is. And one of the modalities that I work with at the moment is brain spotting. And They've done some studies and they're showing that, you know, trauma can be stored like little capsules in the mind and the subconscious. And it's like, whoa, you know, we can access those. We can access these stored places of trauma or pain or emotion in the body. And it's really wonderful that we have a variety of modalities to be able to get to that. Mm. And I think it is necessary. One of the reasons I wear so many hats is because I found that one modality will work for one type of person, and for another, it might be a different gateway in.
0: But doesn't that just strengthen you as a whole, though, to have many, many hats to wear? You know what I mean?
1: Yes. I used to be scared that I'd be thought of as a jack of all trades because I do so many things.
0: Oh, how wonderful.
1: but, you know, what sticks, it stays.
0: Mm, what resonates.
1: Yeah, what really resonates. And I always believe that you should follow what you're drawn to. Follow your heart, even if it's a bit reckless and you're doing many things. It's like, well, if you are drawn to that, well, there's a reason for it, and it can give you information that can feed another area or another modality of your life as well. And when you have all of these different things to cross-reference, you can they all feed into one another, and you can see how things are linked. Mm.
0: So what's brain spotting?
1: So brain spotting is where we're using the gaze point to access like a window into the subconscious mind. So it bypasses that thinking logical brain, which we spend a lot of time in, and we get into the subconscious, and that's where all the goodies are.
0: Wow. As a healer, all the goodies?
1: Well, all the things like the trauma, the repressed emotion, the old memories that we haven't been able to deal with, and links to the past.
0: So ancestral.
1: Yeah, all sorts of things. Yeah.
0: Wow.
1: Mm.
0: So how does that look? Someone will book, do you need one session or is there multiple sessions or how does that work?
1: Well, I found that several sessions is great because the first one often the guard, like it's really hard to just soften and let your guard down and relax.
0: Mm.
1: And sometimes that one's a little bit like, oh, you can't go quite as deep in the first one, I have found personally overall. But the second one is normally like, okay, we're ready to roll now. We know what's happening.
0: Yeah.
1: And maybe- so I think a few times is great.

0: in either or. It's like you're doing something great for yourself. It's so powerful, and it's also gentle at the same time. What would happen normally in a session is that it's sitting in a chair, it's comfortable, and I've got this pointer, which is like a magic wand, which is kind of cool. It's got a little crystal on the end of it, and it's extended out to a certain point where I see the gaze or the brain sort of talking back to me. So there's a feedback.
1: Wow.
0: And you make it's like there's a three-point connection between the client or the person receiving, myself, so there's like a neurological connection there, mm-hmm. and the point.
1: Right.
0: On the wand. And it's amazing when that point locks into the mind, it's like a little cascade of processing happens in the subconscious, and that may look different for everybody. It could be more of an emotional situation. There might be tears. There might be a feeling of, like, one of the things I've seen a lot of is like the mind goes into this empty vacuum state where it's like the thoughts just stop for a while. And
1: wow.
0: It's like, wow. And another thing that can happen is that there can be quivers or shakes through the body, like the nervous system and the subconscious responding. And I feel like the brain just knows exactly what to do. We're so intelligent as beings. Like, we literally are made of the universe. We are the universe.
1: Mm.
0: And our subconscious mind is so intelligent. It knows exactly what to do to help us release what's stored. It knows how to do it when we can just find a little window in and give it a nudge.
1: So what sort of person would benefit from a brain spotting session?
0: I think absolutely anybody.
1: Yeah, right.
0: Absolutely anybody.
1: So are we talking someone that's got a diagnosis, yep. or a life-threatening disease, or yep. potentially grief, a grief journey?
0: Absolutely.
1: To help release, I don't know, because there's so much trauma around all those, yep. and even a loss mm. or a change of circumstance.
0: Mm. I think it's particularly beneficial for perhaps people that have had a big storage of grief from the past and want right. to come into it and actually let it go. Something that they haven't dealt with.
1: Yeah.
0: That I think that would be really, really beneficial. For example, somebody who has have suffered some grief from the past, could be any time really, recent past or far distant past, and they would like to explore, you know, the link to that or see what comes up. And they may be given a chance to actually just sit with the feeling and have someone hold you in that until mm. it passes.
1: Mm.
0: It's a really beautiful thing. To be witnessed in your processing and in your emotions, I think, is a very, very powerful thing to have.
1: Mm.
0: Mm.
1: Well, it's almost, for me, it sort of looks like it's a sense of freedom.
0: Oh, yeah.
1: You're given an opportunity to be free of that,
0: yeah.
1: that storage of baggage. So yeah. Can you call it baggage?
0: Well, it's kind of, well, you can call it baggage, but everybody's got it, so
1: this, yeah.
0: it doesn't make you, you know, defective or, mm. you know, we've all got some sort of baggage. If you live life, you can't not have baggage. It's just you have imprints. Mm. I don't really like to call it baggage so much as more of like a memory or an imprint from mm. your life
1: mm-hmm.
0: that's been placed on the subconscious throughout the body, the cells of the body. I feel like we store it as little imprints. Yeah.
1: That make up who you are.
0: Yeah.
1: And that now, right?
0: Yeah. And it's beautiful. It's not something to necessarily get rid of. You know, we're not trying to get rid of all of our shit because there's always more.
1: Mm.
0: And if you go on that approach of like, I need to get rid of my emotions or my grief, then that's not a really good approach. I feel like integrating and meeting and accepting is way better.
1: Or just some peace or some reprieve.
0: Absolutely.
1: Or just finding some common ground that is accepted.
0: Yeah, and we also call it turning the volume down on the things that are too overwhelming and too stressful.
1: Right.
0: Turning the volume down on the thoughts that are too hard or the emotions that are too hard so that you can cope and move through the world a little easier.
1: Yeah.
0: Yeah.
1: Can you give us an experience that's really inspired you with brain spotting?
0: Oh my gosh, there's so many.
1: Just one.
0: Okay.
1: Well, just the first one that potentially comes to your mind that was quite a pivotal moment or just for you.
0: Yeah.
1: Like, I know you would see like miracles and such beautiful things happen when you're working in the frequency of light, right?
0: Yeah.
1: And higher consciousness and higher self. But I mean, what is something that's really inspired you or gone, yes, this is such a beautiful moment?
0: I'm inspired.

0: by the synchronicities that happen with the breath work and yeah, the opportunities to talk to like often what happens is a loved one will pop into the mind of a person. Mm-hmm. So for example, it could be completely, I had someone recently who was overwhelmed and they wanted to find out what was blocking them from moving forward in their life. And an unexpected thing popped in of their mother there who had passed away popping up, and she appeared so peaceful and so happy in contrast to how she actually was in her life. She wasn't necessarily a very happy person, and she appeared happy and actually empowered and really enjoying being in herself. And I think that was a real relief for the recipient.
1: Mm.
0: And
1: like an answer.
0: Yeah, like an answer. Like, and then they started to open up about how they couldn't process that at the time.
1: Right.
0: They weren't able to process her loss at the time.
1: Mm.
0: And
1: so that was the block?
0: Yeah. And so it was this meeting that sense of I was too overwhelmed to deal with that level of grief. And there's that overwhelm piece, you know, those links that are there.
1: Mm.
0: And there's numerous examples of that where it's like something from the past is blocking the present.
1: Yeah.
0: And it's, you're never going to know what layer is going to be opened up because there's so many layers to what it is. And yeah, I think it's a really, really cool modality because it's like a magical mystery tour of the subconscious mind. Mm. And it's gentle. It's not scary. It's just beautiful. It's great for people that have got a lot of complex traumas or issues and stuff and don't want to go into something a bit too scary. This one's, you know,
1: non-invasive,
0: and you don't have to lie down. You're sitting in a chair and, you know, there's the ways that we can resource it and calm it down if it gets too overwhelming in the moment. Mm. And it's beautiful.
1: And is that when you'd incorporate another hat of breath work if it does?
0: That's actually more intense.
1: Really?
0: So breath work is another modality I offer, and it's I found that a lot of people who just really want to get in there and like shake things up, it's beautiful. So for breath work, I do that in a group situation or one-on-one, and you're lying down and you're breathing mostly through the mouth in two parts in and one part out, and all you're doing is breathing, and your mind starts to change. It changes consciousness, basically. You go into an altered state of consciousness whereby you're not so much in that logical mind. It's, again, back into that subconscious, and your body starts to release, and often it's quite somatically that you might feel more tingles and more sensations and aliveness through the body, and emotions can come up very strongly in that session. Mm. And for some people it's not like that. Some people it's very chill. It's a peaceful experience. Mm. And some people even nod off. Mm. So they're so relaxed from it. And for some people it's a bliss state.
1: Yeah.
0: Yeah, it's an absolute bliss state. And afterwards, everybody reports feeling so alive, so happy, and so liberated. And it's like they've released a ton of heaviness and stagnation.
1: Mm.
0: And I think like, on a tool what like was a, that? I want to do it again.
1: Yeah, totally. Yeah. And it's also on a cellular level, right, too?
0: Oh, yeah, hard out. Yeah, it's the cells like opening and closing and releasing. Mm-hmm. And a huge physical detox as well taking place.
1: Yeah.
0: Yeah.
1: And even physically, I know that it has got great beneficial.
0: Totally.
1: It's beneficial for everybody to do.
0: Yes.
1: Yeah.
0: Yeah. It's
1: and great scientifically for the immune
0: system. Yeah. Totally scientifically proven. Mm. The great thing about all of this is that it's science meets the woo-woo, and I don't think you can separate that.
1: I love it when science meets the woo-woo and the woo-woo goes, yeah, we're actually really good mates.
0: Yeah.
1: Let's hang out.
0: And it's like you don't have to separate those. And my language is way more on the woo-woo because that's how I feel.
1: Yeah.
0: But, like, yeah, it's psychologists are using brain spotting in their work. Mm. And it's fabulous. Mm. It gets great results.
1: What about children for brain spotting?
0: Actually, you know, children, it's even easier because they don't have as much neurological knotting and, you know, habit patterns that have been grooved in and imprinted so deeply like we do as adults.
1: Right. So they're just perplexed, maybe.
0: Yeah, I actually did a little

0: brain spotting session for my son, and he brought up an issue that he had. I said, well, what do you want to work on, buddy? And he's like, talked about how when his eczema got infected back in the day, how that was stressful for him.
1: Oh, wow.
0: And I thought, oh, okay, let's look at that. And where do you feel that? And he told me where he felt it in his body. And then we looked at the little point, and I saw his brain just doing a little bit of processing. It was real gentle. And they said, how do you feel now? And he said, I feel really relaxed.
1: Wow.
0: It was like instantaneous.
1: Wow.
0: Yeah.
1: So for the likes of so with your breath work, do you just have workshops, or can you take one-on-one, or how?
0: One-on-one or workshops. So okay. If people can't make it to a group session, then they can come for a one-on-one. And some people prefer either or, depending. Some people don't want to breathe with other people. Sometimes they want all the attention on themselves, just so they get that extra level of support.
1: Yeah.
0: And some people find it easier in a group.
1: Mm.
0: So, yeah, it's really personal preference.
1: Because I guess as a healer, do you think that as humans walking around willy-nilly, just doing our days, just doing our daily grind, do you think we breathe properly anyway?
0: Nah.
1: No. Well, I mean, I know you're...
0: There's lots of different types of breathing, Kate.
1: Mm.
0: So breath work is not something... The breath work I teach is not something you'd use in your day-to-day breathing, right? You're not going around doing that. No, no. Mouth breathing is a therapeutic thing for therapeutic purposes only. I would encourage, if you're walking around day-to-day, to be breathing through your nose, long and slow. Nice, long, slow, deep breath in through the nose, long, slow breath out through the nose. I can see you're already doing it now.
1: No, because I've just remembered.
0: Into the tummy, letting that belly be soft as you breathe.
1: The reason I'm laughing is because I love yoga and I'm such a yogi in myself. I went to do an open water dive course and I had a snorkel on and I couldn't do it.
0: Oh.
1: Because I'm so used to breathing in and out of my nose, in through my nose, but I couldn't do it when I had a snorkel on.
0: Yeah.
1: And it took me a long time to be able to change that pattern.
0: Yeah.
1: Where were you? I needed you for brain spotting because I'm almost traumatized by the water dive course, which is great to have, but you cannot, if you've practiced so long doing something, it's just nature.
0: Absolutely. The first time I tried breath work, I was like, this is so wrong. This feels so wrong, breathing through my mouth. Like, what? You know, like in yoga, it's nose is for breathing, mouth is for eating. Okay.
1: Correct. Yeah.
0: And it's like, then with Kundalini yoga, there are thousands of ways you can breathe for a different therapeutic effect.
1: Yeah.
0: And like different segmented breaths and different counts and different lengths of holds. It's like endless. Thousands of ways you can breathe to alter your state of being.
1: Mm.
0: Yeah.
1: I find it fascinating. Something so simple.
0: Yeah.
1: So accessible is right there.
0: It's with us all the time. We're always breathing. We just have to bring more consciousness to it. We just have to be more aware.
1: Well, we're so distracted.
0: Yeah. This is the main problem we're facing in the world. You know, coming back to that first question, what do we need in the world? Presence.
1: Correct.
0: We need presence so that we can breathe consciously, so that we can actually experience life fully.
1: And it's interesting because in those really challenging times of, you know, when you're overwhelmed or you're in anxiety or depression, the breath is the thing that saves you.
0: Yeah.
1: You know, that breath in, I'm actually okay in this moment.
0: Yeah.
1: I'm still breathing, is so important.
0: Yeah, totally.
1: But yet we've forgotten.
0: Yeah, and sometimes when you're in that moment, you just last thing you want is someone to go, just breathe.
1: It's like, 100%.
0: Don't me just to breathe.
1: Just smack that person. That's really frustrating right now. Yeah. No, I do not want a tissue.
0: Yeah.
1: No, I do not want a hug. Yeah.
0: I think we have to get comfortable with the uncomfortable in the world if we want to be resilient.
1: It's a big word, isn't it?
0: Yeah.
1: Sarah, where can people find you? I don't even feel like we've had enough time to cover your other hats that you wear.
0: But we can always chat again.
1: Oh, 100%. And it's such good. I mean, who, just before you go, I know we've touched on this, but would everyone benefit from some breath work and some brain spotting?
0: I believe so.
1: With a diagnosis?
0: Yeah. The only people that I don't recommend breath work for is those with a history of seizures or pregnancy.
1: Right.
0: And the rest, all good. And I don't do brain spotting for anyone in active psychosis, but if there's, you know, in most people, it's totally fine. Yeah.
1: So what about someone with a diagnosis or a life-threatening disease or a grief journey?
0: Yep, all of the above. It's all good.
1: Just to strengthen.
0: Yeah. And if there's anything

0: that's, you know, feeling, you know, too much for someone, we can always scale it back to something more manageable. That's the thing. There's so many ways you can adapt and these modalities to the person.
1: Mm.
0: And I think that's what's important, just like a yoga pose. It needs to be adapted to the person.
1: Yeah.
0: Yeah.
1: And to know that that changes frequently, doesn't it? Because who we are today is not who we will be tomorrow.
0: That's exactly right. Every session is different. Every person is different from day to day.
1: Mm.
0: And that, again, we need the presence to be discerning.
1: Yeah.
0: And I think people will discern what is the modality that is right for them, what's right.
1: Mm.
0: You know, a lot of people will just feel drawn to something and they don't need to really know why. It's just if you feel drawn to it, then it might be for you.
1: Absolutely. Yeah. So where can people find you?
0: Yep. So you can go to my website, which is wellnesssanctuary.co.nz, all one word. Or you can check out my Facebook page, Sarah Grace Beale. I post everything on there. That's probably the most up-to-date place to find me. And my Instagram, at Sarah Grace Beale.
1: Thank you.
0: Yeah.
1: I feel like we just hit, like, just chipped off the top of the iceberg with you. We could chat for hours. Hey, but we have a tradition, as you know. And before you leave this podcast, could you please leave a question for our next guest on grief on various degrees?
0: Oh, okay. What's going to come to my mind first? What makes your heart happy?
1: Beautiful. Thank you.
0: Thank you for having me.
1: We'll get you back soon.
0: Yay.
1: No doubt there'll be questions for you. Please follow me on Facebook, Celebrant Alicia, or check out our website at www.grieftopeace.co.nz. 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

0: and they also form a founding point of civilization. So I thought we'd take you through, and you'd better see some of the reasons why we decided to build this stone circle out there. Anyway, to start off with, at the moment, Stonehenge Aotearoa is open Wednesdays to Sundays from 10 a.m. to 4 p.m.
1: Guided tours and Star Trek laser tours you can book outside that time.
0: That's right.
1: Well, but you have to book them.
0: They have to be booked, yeah. So you just give Kay a call at Stonehenge.
1: Or book in through the booking system, Richard.
0: Yeah. Okay. So we've got that. And just in our night sky at the moment, I guess there's what you'll see just after sunset. You can't miss it, really, if you're looking towards it. It's an absolutely brilliant star there. And, well, it's no star at all. It's actually the planet Venus, which we often call the evening star. Of course, we call it the evening star or the morning star because you only see Venus, just after sunset or just before sunrise. And the reason for that is that Venus is closer to the sun than the Earth, so it's the only time we can actually see it. Following behind Venus is another very bright star which outshines all the other stars except Venus, and that's the planet Jupiter in the sky. All right? So we've got two big bright planets in the sky at the moment. Anyway, let's have a look at these stone circles. When we came to build Stonehenge, because we used the word Stonehenge, a lot of people thought we were building a replica of what was on Salisbury Plain. I've got a picture of that coming up to scale. Well, the diameter is roughly the same, but there really the resemblance ends, because if you actually want your stone circle to work, rather than just be a big garden ornament, it has to be designed for its specific spot on the earth. And that's why every stone circle around the world is unique.
2: It has to be designed for that specific location.
0: Yes, absolutely, yeah. Otherwise it won't work. We'll see that in a moment, okay? Now, also the other thing is the word henge is an ancient English word meaning circle. So always you find around a big stone circle is a circular ditch, and that is a henge. And this is the one that's around at Salisbury Plain. And at the centre, you've got a stone circle, a Stonehenge. Mm. Right? So that's where those words come from. Right? And of course, when we built ours, we used the word Stonehenge. It's not copying what's somewhere else. It is a Stonehenge. It's a stone circle.
1: And we do have a circle around the outside, but according to health and safety, it's covered up. It's got an overflow in it.
2: They never had health and safety issues, yes, with the original Stonehenge.
1: No, you either lived or you died.
0: Well, yeah, get on with your job. Yeah. Well, and all of these stone circles, which we do find them all the way around the world, go so far back in time. They're long before the time of the written word. So everything we know about them is all based upon archaeological evidence, all right? And the one on Salisbury Plain, as I've just brought up in Wiltshire, its construction, it started about 4,500 years. But it was built over a long period of time, long before there was a stone circle. We now know there was a wooden circle.
2: Yes, and wood hinge.
0: Yes, and because wooden posts could be moved slightly to make sure you get everything absolutely accurate, and then later they were replaced by stones. But as I say, there's stone circles all the way around the world. I just brought up, for those watching it on TV, here's the Callanish stones in Scotland. Their age is 5,000 years, so they're 500 years built 500 years earlier than Stonehenge in Britain.
1: They're fascinating because the tops are shaped, they've got an angle on them. They look like a shaped chisel, or something. Yeah, and when you look at it from certain angles, you can see that the angles on the stones all, they match. From the outside to the inside, But that angle that, for those watching TV, is not showing that very well on this particular photo.
0: I've never been there, but I would love to, because It's not until you go to these things you begin to discover things.
1: It's evidently in a very important place. It's the topography and the view behind it which is really important, as well as the Callanish stones themselves. Yeah.
0: Okay, I'm just picking up one or two others. Here's Drombeg. That's not so old. It's 3,000 years old.

0: in Ireland. And then Castle Rigg, which is 5,000 years old, same as the Callanish stones. And then I've just brought one up from Africa, or Egypt, Nabta Playa, which is 7,500 years old.
1: Yes.
0: And they're just uncovering some in Mesopotamia now, which are going back more than 10,000 years in time. And they've just simply been buried underneath sand for thousands of years. So these, and when you look at these structures, I'll tell you what, folks, if you ever go up alongside them, you stand next to the stones, you say, bloody hell, how did they build that? You know, yes. Without cranes.
1: It's one of those things that I was puzzled when I saw the English Stonehenge. I mean, okay, you people can build a Stonehenge here in Aotearoa, New Zealand, using modern construction techniques and that, but how on earth did they move and build and put up those stones?
0: Before cranes and stuff like that.
1: And put lintels on them, that sort of thing.
0: Yeah, that's right, yeah. Well, we have been making some amazing discoveries about these stone circles in just recent times, but actually from the DNA that's been left on the stones by the people who were handling them and so on. And what they discovered, that most, if not all, of these stone circles around the world were built by hunter-gatherers.
1: Mm.
0: So they predate what you would call civilization, the first farming communities.
2: They probably caused it.
0: Yeah. Yeah.
2: They caused people to stay in certain areas and to perhaps develop things. I mean, if you were, they know they were hunter-gatherers because of what was left there, that they were gathering plants that were growing wild on the hills and that kind of thing. But if you imagine that you were there and you, that some of those plants seed themselves, and then you think, oh, that's a good idea, let's let's have them growing here instead of going up the hill.
1: Exactly. Because what typifies a hunter-gatherer society, of course, is that they
2: don't move.
1: They
2: do move.
1: They do. The hunters in particular. They have to follow the wild.
2: That's right.
1: And so there's
2: they're following the seasons.
1: Settlement.
0: Yeah.
1: So something made these people say, okay, this is where we're going to settle. We're going to stop our hunter-gatherer ways. We're going to settle here, and we're going to, instead of spending time looking for food and hunting animals and that, we're going to build this big stone circle.
2: They saw the opportunity to do that.
1: Yeah.
2: And in fact, some of the later parts of the henge were built by people who were pastoralists rather than hunter-gatherers.
0: Yeah.
2: The beginning of it was certainly hunter-gatherers.
1: Exactly.
0: So, but one of the important things you have to remember when you look at it is what we're talking about is a Stone Age culture. So the people who built these stone circles were themselves living in the Stone Age. This was long before people had metal or anything like that. So even... So they certainly didn't have cranes or tractors or bulldozers, right? But they didn't have even metal tools to begin to...
2: You wonder how on earth they could shift those big stones, 40 tonnes, you know, 12 tonnes, 60 tonnes for the ones in the middle. I remember reading once at one of the other ancient sites, and the archaeologists there were doing experiments, you know, to sort of see how they could shift stones, not that big, but stones. And one young man, after a while, said, "Can I say something?" And they said to him, "Yes." And he said, "Well, when my grandfather had to shift something very heavy, he went down to the sea, gathered kelp, put that down, and you just pushed it." So they tried it, and it worked.
0: Yeah.
2: Sometimes the evidence is not there,
0: yeah.
2: Because the evidence, I mean, you could gather kelp and dry it and then put it in water and it comes all soft again. So you could be gathering kelp for a long time and use that and just, not slid. Wheels, but
1: you're
2: kelp.
1: They slid.
0: Slid the stones along the
2: coast. Yeah. Or maybe they slid it across parts of it. I mean, what I'm saying really is, sometimes if you use some natural thing like that, there is no evidence for you to see.
0: No, absolutely, yeah, that's right. Yeah, it's on such a scale, I brought that little picture there, a lot of people question, I remember reading some things, our ancestors couldn't have built these things.
2: Well, they did.
0: I know, but some people suggest that they were done by aliens.
2: Oh, but they do that. Aliens, giants...
0: Yes,
2: Merlin.
0: Giants, yeah.
2: They're all different explanations for whoever's saying it's too hard for us, so therefore it couldn't be done.

0: It's underestimating our ancestors, isn't it?
1: Yeah,
0: because
1: smarter.
0: We don't live in a culture where we haven't got machines and that. Yeah. But if you put your brain to it, as you see from that picture there, people would have worked out, how do we move a gigantic stone?
1: I know somebody else who actually had big stones like that and put little stones in between them and was twirling the big stone around on top of another one and getting it in the right position.
0: Yeah.
1: I mean, again, what evidence would you have for that?
0: No, absolutely.
1: Yeah.
0: Okay, so, but what we do know is they were built by our ancestors, and if you had put some thought into how they would do it, even getting those big stones on the top there, one suggests...
2: That was what puzzled me. How did they get those things up there?
0: Yeah, well, of course, we don't know for certain, but one theory I saw was that they did it with soil. They built us like an embankment up against...
1: Oh, they did that in the pyramids, but there's no evidence for that there.
0: Yeah.
1: Mind you, if you look at some of the other stone structures, the ones that look like standing stones with stones on top, they had dirt all over them, and that dirt's completely disappeared.
0: Yeah. So there are ways to do it if you think about it. It's just that we these days, because we've got machinery around us, we never even think about that.
1: Somebody, I remember reading about somebody who asked one of these big construction firms if they could build Stonehenge the way it was originally, and he said no.
0: Yeah.
1: They don't have anything that can cope with that kind of weight.
0: Mm. Yeah, that's right, yeah.
2: There's a similar case with the pyramids in Giza in Egypt. And one of the big German construction firms, the boss man, was asked if he could actually do that with modern equipment. He said he couldn't. Because the stones involved in building the pyramids, particularly getting up that high, he said it would have been impossible.
0: Yeah. So it's absolutely, those things are absolutely awesome, aren't they?
2: It's a matter of lost art. You know, these ancient peoples, you know, with their... You know, fur cloaks and spears and lack of metal and that sort of thing. They had they developed some kind of technology which was suitable for doing this kind of thing. And of course, we don't know what it was.
0: Mm-hmm.
2: Yeah.
0: Well, it's like you think of another step to somewhat one side. Mm. Imagine taking on a lion with a spear with a stone tip on it.
2: Yes.
1: For a mammoth.
0: Or a mammoth, yeah. I wouldn't certainly like to try that.
2: Maasai in East Africa and the Zulu in South Africa. That's exactly what they did. They would take on a lion with nothing but a buffalo hide shield and a short spear with a stone tip on it.
0: So they were built, okay. Now, we also know that they were a meeting place of tribes. Right. So these things weren't built just by one tribe, but by lots of different tribes. Right.
2: Mm.
0: And in fact, there's a lot of evidence that the different stones were placed by different tribes. In other words, the DNA on each stone was slightly different. So each of those stones was placed there by a different tribe.
2: Mm.
0: And we now know that the stone circle was painted. And they're trying to work out the patterns on there.
2: I was going to mention that.
0: Yeah.
1: It was painted on the inside. It's the inside. If you're on the inside, the stones are more smooth. On the outside, they're rough.
0: Yeah.
1: They've got those rough, you can see it in that picture. They're really rough and nobody's tried to make them look straight. But on the inside, they are as straight as they could get it. Remember, they're only hitting stone with another stone.
0: Yeah, I know.
1: Yeah. And that stone's not easy. Sometimes when people come to Stonehenge when I do a tour, they say, oh, yeah, they knock one stone against another. And I throw them a stone and say, okay, well, there's some stones going up towards the hinge. See how much you can get off the stone. They soon gave up, I can tell you. They're not easy, those. The sort of stone that's going to stay together when you put it upright like that under those conditions and not break on you, it's not easy to break little bits off.
0: So each stone represented a different tribe. That's what the evidence is beginning to put. And because people were meeting at these stone circles, different tribes and so on, after a while, people began to settle in the area, and that gave rise to the very first tribe.

0: settlements. So what historians are saying now, these stone circles were the starting points of civilization as we know it.
1: I can almost imagine an awful lot of intertribal fighting and conflict and so forth, and some chief, I don't know, but somebody said, this is crazy, we can't keep having this going on, let's bring all the tribes together into one meeting place, and we can meet and discuss our differences and get things sorted out. And it's almost like a political...
0: Exactly.
1: Like a political... Yeah.
2: I think it's everything. You know, they didn't divide their lives up.
1: Mm.
2: It's certainly what's left on some of the stones is what looks like carvings of adzes or axes. And they're all different sizes, but none of them cut over the top of another one. It's like they gave their stamp, I was here, you know, chief so-and-so. There was some inference at one stage that it was kind of a clan system, a little bit like Scottish clans, and controlled by relatively few people, covering a lot of different different areas. Mm. I don't know if that theory still holds or not.
0: It's all guesswork.
2: It
0: to
2: is.
0: To some degree, because there's no written word.
2: Yeah.
0: Okay, well, the other thing was the ravages of time. You look at Stonehenge, it's in pieces. But this is not true. It was not the ravages of time. The stone circle was, there were attempts to deliberately destroy it, because it was seen as an evil pagan thing.
1: Yes.
2: Yeah. If that's true, you can see where they started.
0: So they would go out and pull a stone down and then smash it up because they thought it was monuments. Because we do know at the centre of the stone circle there was a temple region.
2: Something. Well, there could have been. There are so many different holes where things have been shifted around. When you get too many holes, it's like looking at stars. You know, you could draw just about any figure with the dots. You know, so some people theorise that there was, but not necessarily.
1: I was recently watching a documentary by actor Tony Robinson, and he was doing a series of documentaries, the Great Walks of England, and all this sort of thing.
2: Yeah.
1: And one of them, he went through Wiltshire and he talked about Stonehenge, and the Puritans, who said, you know, well, this is all evil and it must be destroyed and pulled down, and as you say, they pulled down and smashed up quite a few of the stones, and then they used what they'd smashed up to build the village, the nearby villages. And somebody, I can't remember his name now, but he said, hey, this is crazy, let's put a stop to this because this is our heritage. Just a little story.
0: Well,
1: about
0: there was one argument about the importance of the stone circles, and there was ancient religions there, is that they provided a system of laws and rules which were above the chieftains. They were the rules of the gods. So when the different tribes came together to work together, they knew what the rules were. These were the rules of the gods and so on. And they say that's one of the important things of the ancient religions, that it laid down the things that you, the way in which you would behave, in other words, yeah.
2: If you compare that with Māori, then, the house was built in the heavens.
0: Mm.
2: So it's built out of stars and arrangements of stars and then copied on earth.
0: Yeah.
2: And if you look at Egyptian, it's a similar thing. It's built in the heavens, the Nile, everything, as in the heavens, and it's copied on earth.
0: Mm.
2: We think of it the opposite way around, but they thought of it that way.
0: Well, I always say to people, there's something very special about the night sky, which we just take for granted, but which our ancestors would have noticed long, long ago. Number one, the stars appear to be immortal. Generation after generation would see the same familiar stars.
1: Yes.
0: Furthermore, they are untouchable. So it's little wonder that just about every culture placed their god or gods in that place called heaven, the realm which is both immortal and untouchable by mortal beings.
2: The other thing is those, the capstones that you've got there, the lintels, they're dead level, and that takes a lot of work to get them dead level, I can tell you, after building one. And

0: whether they meant to or not, that becomes a ruler that you can judge the rising and setting of stars from.
1: Absolutely.
0: So you would end up with your calendar there. You would end up with your major features over the year on the lintel, because you'd notice that the same stars, they probably knew before they built it, but even if you didn't know before you built it, you'd find it soon afterwards.
1: That's right. Well, as I said, the stone computer, because all these things that we think around us all the time, which we just take for granted, ever wonder how our ancestors will work them out? When to sail. If you sailed at the wrong time of the year, you never came back. If you planted your seeds at the wrong time, there's a good chance your crop would fail and there was no one to bail you out. How did our ancestors know when to carry out these tasks? They did so by the stars. Exactly what Kay's talking about now. You see, as we orbit around the sun, we experience the same seasons in the same part of the Earth's orbit. Consequently, every season, every month of the year has got its own pageant of stars that's rising up in the dawn. And a wise man or wise woman who could read the stars could foretell what was happening. Mm. And of course, from that, the belief all arose that it was the stars themselves which were causing these things to happen.
2: It's rather like the Egyptians observing what they call the heliacal rising of Sirius and the same part of the sky just before the sun. And when that happens, they knew that the Nile was about to flood.
1: Yeah.
2: And so we better be prepared because, you know, the great river is going to flood. How do you know? Because I could see Sirius rising just before the sun in the morning.
1: So once upon a time, all these people were all working together. Other thing I always like to explain to people is that you've got to be aware when you're looking at ancient history, the meanings behind words are continually changing.
2: Mm.
1: So, we all speak English here, but if you went back to England 800 years ago, you wouldn't understand a word they were talking about. That's how much, and there's quite a lot of words we use today, which most people would know. And often when a group of people out at Stonehenge will say, okay, put up your hand if you're a pagan.
2: Mm.
1: Maybe one or two people will put up their hand. I said, I damn, do you know why? Because I live in the countryside. The word pagan comes from paganus, which means country folk. So if you live in the countryside,
2: yes,
1: not a town, you're a pagan.
2: Yeah.
1: And I said, okay, have we got any villains here? A villain is someone who lives in a village. And the reason
0: you usually get some who agree at that point that there are a few villains in the village.
1: And the reason why it's got those connotations is when Christianity moved through territory, they managed to convert the people in the towns where there are lots of people to the new religion, right? But those bloody pagans and villains carried on worshipping the old gods and so on, and they were seen as bad people. And so that's how those things occur here.
2: And they became enemies of the Christian church.
1: But you see, the knowledge of these sorts of things is absolutely vital when you pick up something that was written a long time ago.
2: Mm.
1: Does that word mean the same? And often when you discover what the real meaning of it is, it suddenly all begins to make sense. Yeah.
2: Yes.
1: So anyway, our ancestors were using the stars, and what we find, and what amazed me when I began to look at stone circles, is all these very precise astronomical alignments. And as Kay was just saying, and that's why we built Stonehenge, so people could come out and see how these marvellous structures work, down to the last moment, what you can see in the sky.
0: But it isn't just confined to astronomy, that's the thing. The whole of their lives was incorporated into it, one way or another.
1: Oh, yes, yeah. No, there certainly is an enormous amount, and as I said, that's what amazed me. So these, in a sense, were the very first computers, and you could use these stone circles. We use it for what we would call science, predicting what was going to happen, the coming of the seasons, the changing of things and so on. But also it had its own religious side to it as well.
0: Yeah, so when the Romans said it was a temple to Apollo, which is the sun, they were actually quite right, but it wasn't just that.
1: No.
0: Yeah.
1: Right, yeah, most of it, because the most important thing in the sky, of course, is the sun.
2: Yep.
1: And understanding it. I mean, some things which our ancestors know straight out, but most people miss today because they live in a world of technology. The sun rises in the east and sets in the

0: West. Yes, it does that on 2 days of the year only. And when I tell people that, you see their eyes open. Because it doesn't. And
1: because the position of the sun rising and setting changes throughout the year.
0: And gives you the length of the day. That's the reason why the length of the day is continually changing, isn't it?
2: Those people are thinking it rises easterly and sets westerly. So it's either side of west or it's either side of east. Whereas you're talking about east and west as specific points.
0: Yeah.
2: Accurate.
0: That's right.
2: Yeah.
0: You can't say if you mark on the horizon due east, the sun will rise at that point twice a year.
2: That's right. But generally speaking, people are only thinking of the sort of general direction.
0: Yeah. Yeah. So anyway, folks, do come out to Stonehenge. We can talk a bit about it later. But what you will find is got these awesome alignments, right, and in it, which our ancestors would use thousands of years ago to predict things. And that, in turn, as I said, allowed civilization itself to come into existence. We've also got some special programs coming up at Stonehenge. Sunday, June the 21st, 4 o'clock, we've got, it's the date of the winter solstice, right? And we do a special presentation called On the Tales of the Winter Solstice.
2: Can you tell them what's special about that particular picture?
0: What's special about it?
2: Yeah, the sun is setting over the winter.
0: Oh, yeah.
2: Solstice stone.
0: It's setting on the solstice stone, yeah.
1: This is what we were talking about just now. Yeah. The sun, the position that the sun rises, the position that the sun sets, it shifts around the horizon during the year. So the winter solstice, you're going to see the sun setting directly over that stone. Mm. And it's the only time in the year you're going to see it do that.
0: Yeah.
2: Solstice means sun standing still. It appears not to move very much for a couple of days or, maybe 3 days, something like that. So it would be somewhere over that stone for about that time. But the winter solstice event is when it is plumb bang in the middle.
0: Well, anyway, we hope we were able to show you all these things and explain them. Also, all the things you'll find that every major religious festival in the world is directly related to either solstice and equinox. And we'll show you how these all work. All right, so that's the winter solstice. And hopefully, if the sky is clear, we'll be able to take you out and you'll see sunset at the Stonehenge. And the other important one we've got coming up is Matariki. The Legends of Matariki, and that's on Friday, July the 10th at 4:30 p.m. We're going to be doing that in the evening. Matariki is rising in the dawn sky, but I guess most people in the middle of winter don't want to get up then.
1: Yes, you need to get up in a freezing cold morning to see it. Yes.
0: Matariki, why is it important? Because going back thousands of years ago, it marked the spring equinox, and it's rising marked the beginning of the year for all the peoples of Europe and Asia.
1: Yep.
0: And that is a tradition that's been brought into the Pacific down here to New Zealand by the ancestors, the Polynesians.
1: Yes.
0: But we'll be talking about all those things as well. Anyway, I think we better shut up now because we're just about running out of time. So hopefully we'll see you all soon at Stonehenge. Bye.
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0: The following episode of Focus on Arts was made possible by the Creative Community Scheme funding.
1: Welcome to this week's edition of Focus on Arts. I'm Paul Nees, and today I'm delighted to have in the studio the winners of the most promising category of the Carpety College Talent Quest. They've done really, really well. Welcome, Paikia Sopakua and Lisa Sanchez-Quesedo. Now, congratulations on your prize winning. You have won the most promising category of the Carpety College Talent Quest for 2026. And that comes after, I think, there's a first prize, second prize, third prize, and then there's the most promising.
3: Yep.
1: But I think that's the best category because it's always good to look out for new talent for the future. So, yeah, it's the right category to win. Congratulations again.
3: Thank you.
1: So you're both at Carpety College.
3: Yes.
1: What year level are you?
3: We're both the year 11s.
4: Mm-hmm.
1: And have you known each other long?
3: Not that long, but we know each other since, like, the end of term 4 last year when we were year 10s.
1: How did you meet?
4: We had a school musical, and the musical was about like popular kids and new kids, and the new kids kind of became friends with the popular kids, and we had to do a lot of singing and dancing and talking with each other, and that's how we kind of met.
3: Yeah, we had to have interactions with like many new people because it was like from all year levels. Well, I think it was year 9s and year 10s that we had to, like, interact with each other in this musical. So we met each other there, and that's when our lovely bond of friendship was born.
1: And the friendship has grown since then.
4: Yes, yeah. It has.
1: And now you make music together.
3: Yes.
1: Or perform music together, which is fantastic. Now, you've been in musical theatre at the college.
3: Mm-hmm.
1: Is that part of your musical studies at college? Do you study music?
4: Well, we're both in the music class at school, and we have to do singing projects, and we have to do another performance for music, and we wanted to sing again together, but then a different song. So,
1: yep. So what's special about you guys singing together? I haven't heard you. We're going to hear you later in the show, which I'm very much looking forward to. But you want to sing together, so you must sound pretty good.
3: Well, our singing together is most about friendship and everything. Like, our voices together combined just is...
4: Sounds nice.
3: Sounds nice. And because we put all our energy in it, and we show that our friendship is just... beautiful.
1: Yep, and that's reflected in your singing and how well your voices go together.
3: Yeah.
1: And you sing in harmony to each other?
4: Yeah, I usually just sing the melody and then Lisa does the harmony because I'm not the best at harmony. So
3: you're good at harmony.
4: Only with a few songs, but that's because they go low with the voices and then I stay on my normal speaking voice.
1: So. Yeah.
3: Yeah.
1: So in your music classes at school, you do singing, you learn to sing and get better at it, and you also learn to play instruments as well?
3: Yeah.
4: Sometimes,
1: But it's more about singing and performing?
3: Yeah. Well, learning how to read music and everything. Yeah. Music theory.
4: I don't like that, though. I want to just sing and play instruments.
1: That's what all good singers say. We don't need to know the theory. We just need to know how to sing and play the instruments without that theory, and the theory comes later.
3: Yeah, but, learning a theory is important to pass the levels and everything. Mostly,

0: now, because then, like, next year, probably we're not gonna have music theory, but
1: Really? Oh, I didn't know that. I thought we started to.
2: So you guys must have been interested in music for a long time.
0: Yeah.

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The battle is on. Mars, the master matchmaker, sulfurizes the sky. Incendiary diamonds scorch the earth.

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First up, Ares the Firefighter from the Zodiac Cosmic Sounds, followed by Hawkwind with Master of the Universe from 1972. Now Quicksilver Messenger from their self-titled album released in 1968, Pride of Man.

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2: The Human Instinct were formed in 1966 when Maurice Greer joined the Four Fours and sailed to England to become famous. On the way, they changed their name to the Human Instinct. They got a recording contract with Mercury and then DRAM, releasing the wonderful single A Day in My Mind's Eye and another single, Renaissance Fair. Then the band fell apart and Greer returned to New Zealand and joined up with Billy TK to form a new lineup of Human Instinct. Meanwhile, Renaissance Fair had started to sell in the UK and he was contacted by DRAM to return and promote it. He decided against it and the new lineup of Human Instinct became a legend. Here's that DRAM single, Renaissance Fair, from 1968.

I am the Walrus from Spooky Tooth. Next, Big Brother and the Holding Company with the amazing voice of Janis Joplin on a track from the Columbia Records 1967 self-titled album, Cuckoo.

Janis Joplin doing a marvellous job on vocals with Cuckoo from Big Brother and the Holding Company to H.P. Lovecraft. No, not the horror story author, but the American band with a track from their 1967 self-titled album, The Drifter.

The Drifter from H.P. Lovecraft started that double play, followed by Jefferson Airplane with the title track from 1968's album Crown of Creation. The lyrics there are based on John Wyndham's science fiction novel The Chrysalids. The Fugs were beat poets Ed Sanders, Thule Kupferberg and Ken Weaver. In 1968, they released Crystal Liaison as a single.

Crystal Liaison from the Fugs. Country Joe and the Fish were a big hit at Woodstock Festival in 1969. Back in 1967, they released an album called Electric Music for the Mind and Body. Here is Pauper's Mouth from that album.

Porpoise Mouth from Country Joe and the Fish. The use of synthesizers was in its infancy in the 60s and 70s. We've already played one track using them from the Zodiac Cosmic Sounds. Here is Tonto's Expanding Headband with a track from the 1971 album Zero Time, Cybernaut.

It's time to leave the graveyard once again. Thanks for coming, and remember there's an open invite to return when we next rummage through the recorded relics of the 20th century.

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I'm Phil Gray. This is Retrospect 60s Garage Punk radio show and podcast. It's episode 727. Starting off this week with a band I haven't played for a long time. They were one of my early discoveries of the genre. Probably best known for a track called Hate. This is The Stoics, but it's a track called Enough of What I Need.

Hi, this is Steve from Charlotte, North Carolina, loving the groovy 60s garage sound. It's really not just the lyrics, it's the beat. 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

0: On Saturday, the 16th of May, we lost Mr. Dr. Hook himself, Mr. Denis Le Corrier. He passed away at 76 years old on the 16th of May. Going to play you something from their eponymous 1972 album. Rather appropriately and poignantly, this is Dr. Hook with Sing Me a Rainbow. Rest in peace, Denis.
1: Josie, it's been a long hard day. Down the road to where it's at,

Can you believe that only reached number 32 in the charts here in the UK? 1979, Fergal Sharkey's Boys, The Undertones, who it could strongly be argued owed a lot of their success to the late great Radio 1 DJ John Peel for championing them, that's difficult to say at the speed I normally speak, when he first heard Teenage Kicks, and instead of giving it his usual one tick of approval, like he did with most songs that were good enough to make it onto his show, as soon as he heard Teenage Kicks, or even some of it, he gave it 10 ticks. That's how much he loved that record, and the rest is history. Fergal Sharkey, of course, did some solo stuff in the 80s. I love the song You Little Thief. That's a really good record you don't hear often on the radio. Of course, A Good Heart These Days is hard to find, so please be gentle with This Heart of Mine, which was the number one, I think. And these days, he's something to do with protesting against rogue water companies, I think. Someone get at me on the email. Have I got that wrong? I think he's doing something to do with water companies. I've heard his name mentioned, something relating to that. I'm not entirely sure. You've got my number. Why don't you use it from their eponymous album in 1979? This now from all-female rockers Fanny. You've Got a Home from the album Fanny Hill.

Have your request played on next week's show. Just email chrisonair91@gmail.com.

Walter Egan with a track called Only the Lucky from his 1977 album Fundamental Role, produced by Lindsey Buckingham and Stevie Nicks, the latter of which sung on his big hit Magnet and Steel, which I know I played towards the beginning end of the run of this show. Further along in his musical career, he joined Spirit in 1997. Before that, Dan Fogelberg with Next Time from his 75 release Captured Angel. Let's go with a Native American young lady now. I play her rather a lot, but so I should, because she doesn't receive anywhere near the amount of radio play, at least here in the UK, that she should do. Buffy St. Marie.

0: Buffy St. Marie with the title track from her 1978 album Quiet Places. A great track now from the band. This guy seems to have really reformed his life. Tell me, sir, what exactly is it that you used to do?
1: I used to smoke.

That's Little Feat from his 1975 album, The Last Record album, with a track called Down Below the Borderline. The cover art of the LP, which I've got in my hands here, depicts Hollywood within a desert. And the sleeve notes are quite interesting. I'm just going to flip it over and read a bit to you. Hollywood is a concept. And as Neon Park, our cover artist, put it visually, and Paul Barea said it, Hollywood is a giant fruit salad with a twist of a cool whip like a mirage in your garage. So said Fred Martin. The real name of this record is the first record album. So let no paranoia ensue. This is also the first record that I identify myself. I'm Lowell George, the so-called producer, slide guitar player, who sings, but let that end right there, because all I did was sit in the control room and watch the rest of the folk in the group bring forth an identity that represents the so-called musical statement about the whole being the sum total of its parts. Those being Bill Payne on keyboards, Moog Mind Warp vocals, and an insistence on achievement. Richard Hayward on drums and vocals, and an attitude of trying to do what's right. Ken Gradney on bass, and a desire to leave out what ain't right. Sam Clayton, congas, and a hope of trying to inspire the now and the get down. Paul Barea, guitar and vocals, who set this place, who I can't even read this, there's no punctuation.

in it, who says this place is crazy. Hold the accent, Grave. And if you want to see who does what and where they do it, you better come and see us play. Very true indeed. That's straight from the stick it there behind me. Straight from the Little Feet album there, the first record album. Right, let's have a look. How many more? I've lost my place on the document in front of me. How many four songs have we got here? We've got 1, 2, 3, 4, 5. We've got 6 more songs. Let's crack on then with someone we play quite a lot, Joan Baez.

Fronted by singer Ian Paige and guitarist David Kearns, that was Secret Affair with Sorry Wrong Number, the B-side of their second single.

Let Your Heart Dance, which reached number 32 here and was on their 1979 album Glory Boys. Before that, Joan Baez with Rider Pass By from her 1973 album Where Are You Now, My Son. We've got the Quads now. They were from Birmingham here in the West Midlands.

Played the title track from that album a few weeks ago, Sweet Lucy. That was jazz trumpeter Raul D'Souza with At Will from the album Sweet Lucy. Before that, The Quads with a track that was rated by legendary DJ John Peel as the single of the decade in the 70s. Fine timing as it was released here in the final year of it, and it reached number 66 here. Two more songs before the end of the show, and I'll let you go for another week. Let's have some 100 Proof Aged in Soul.

No, very true. And I hope to meet her one day. She's not just another woman, 100 proof aged in soul. And as regular listeners of the show will know, I always like to end with a disco track. So let's light up the world with this one.

0: keep on. Don't stop.
1: Midnight groove in there from Light of the World. Can you believe that only was a UK hit by three places in the charts? It reached number 72 here in the final year of the decade, 1979. A jazz funk band who took their name from Kool & the Gang's album, Light of Worlds. I've been Chris Minek. Thanks very much for listening. I'll catch you the same time.
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3: 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The odd spit of rain around as we don't look forward, but we expect to have a weather system pop up very soon. Tonight on the show, I'm going to feature two influential labels in the blues world, the Sun Records and Chess Records and its affiliates as well. I had this idea. I watched a video or a DVD earlier in the week about Sun Records and the legacy of Sun Records, and that got me to thinking that maybe we should play some more songs that were recorded in that studio in Memphis.

Yes, of course, that's Elvis with his first single from Sun Records' version of Arthur Big Boy Crudup's That's All Right. Sam Phillips established the Memphis recording studio in the late 40s, and his aim was to, I suppose, survive, but his initial work was done recording functions like weddings and that sort of thing. And his aim was to establish himself with that and then hopefully become a record label. He had two aims in mind, and the first one was that he wanted to give a voice to the black blues singers from the southern states that had no outlet from labels that were owned by whites. And the other one was that he reckoned he wanted to find a white boy that could sing like a black man, and he achieved that with Elvis Presley. So probably for the first half of the show we'll play some songs from the Sun label, and then we'll swap over to Chess. Next up, we've got a song often touted as the first rock and roll song, and it was a huge hit for Jackie

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here every other day to get through this thing called life. Electric word, life, it means forever, and that's a mighty long time. But I'm here to tell you, there's something else. The afterworld. A world of never-ending happiness. You can always see the sun. Day or night.

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1: James Eaton here. Look, I'm sorry to interrupt your listening, but I want to tell you about what I get up to in my spare time. I rummage through recorded relics, finding forgotten 45s, long-lost LPs, and great golden gems from the music of the 20th century. 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

And so to the International Express. Now, not a particularly pleasant subject, the first one, but we've had, it's been a headline sort of news here in the Wellington area over the recent weeks, months or so. And this is the dreadful business of sewage spills into the sea. I can assure you that we're not the only country that are suffering this sort of thing. The water companies seem to be spectacularly useless, and their chairmen seem to be spectacularly well paid. But anyway, Brits fear to swim outside after 1 million sewage spills in 5 years. Water companies have spilled sewage into bathing sites 1 million times over the past 5 years, it has been revealed. Designated bathing sites in England saw 145,500 hours, or 6,000 or so days, of sewage dumping in 2025. Gee, 6,000 days. Environment Agency figures showed these are spots monitored for water quality from May to September, the sort of time when you want to go swimming, of course. Britons are reportedly fearful of swimming in UK waterways, with more than half of all UK adults surveyed for this particular survey admitting they would feel uncomfortable swimming or letting a loved one swim in waterways. So it's not just the sea. So they're talking about the things to be done. It comes after a caustic soda spill is thought to have wiped out the salmon population and killed eels and birds on the River Spey's Knockando Burn tributary in Moray. The Scottish Environment Protection Agency is investigating, and he said it's a tragic event. Well, yes, he said the salmon population could take 5 years to recover. And the Water UK Trade Association, Water UK Trade, said the latest data shows 87% of bathing waters achieved a good or excellent rating. Well, that sounds all right, but put it next to a million spills. Water companies are investing £12 billion to halve spills from storm overflows by 2030. So it's a similar sort of problem to what we've got here. Sounds like the infrastructure is way past its sell-by date, and it's going to need an awful lot of money

to put right. I mean, I used to go swimming in rivers in the UK. Never thought about it when I was a lad. Of course, we all refer back to when we were young. But you could jump in any river then, and it was perfectly clean. It wouldn't even cross your mind that it might be sewage. And I have to say, and I think I've mentioned on this program before, that I have swum in off the east coast of England as a child, and there was these funny brown things bobbing about in the water. We just sort of ignored them and carried on. Back to music. I was looking through making my way through the Great American Songbook, and the next track I'd come up with was from 1929, and it's entitled "You Were Meant for Me," by Nacio Herb Brown, and recorded at that time by Arthur Freed. I thought, hang on a minute, Freddie and the Dreamers did this, didn't they? And I thought, oh, I'll play that. Well, I was taken in for a little while until I thought when I listened to the original version, I thought, I don't think that's quite the same. And the difference in the title is that "You Were Meant for Me" is the original, 1929. And of course, Freddie and the Dreamers was "You Were Made for Me." But anyway, I wasn't ever so thrilled with the versions I could find of the original, though "You Were Meant for Me," a little bit slow. So I've cheated a bit here. And I thought, well, we've not heard Freddie for a long time, so we'll slip him into the programme, even if he shouldn't really be here.

Freddie and the Dreamers from 1964. Not part of the Great American Songbook, I hasten to repeat, but it's a jolly sort of song, isn't it? If you're heading for the UK anytime and you're looking for a good night out, particularly if you're going in the summer when you take advantage of these places, then here we are. Put your hands up for Brighton. And this is the best place. City has topped a list of the best UK nights out. So I'll tell you a little bit about it. A good night can be the perfect antidote to the blues. And new research has now revealed the ultimate party city in the UK. We all have our favourite night spots, and it's often based on the type of clubs and venues on offer, as well as the general vibe. However, the travel team at Ireland Prestige Tours has decided to settle the debate once and for all and revealed Brighton has come out top. The study looked at factors including the number of nightclubs, bars and pubs per 100,000 people and the average cost of a hotel for two nights based on two adults sharing. Perhaps most importantly, they also looked at the average cost of a pint. This helped the team land at a total score for each city across the UK. And the southern

Seaside spot of Brighton came top thanks to the sheer number and variety of nightclubs and bars. Wow. And while its score for average pint price puts it on a par with London, the vibrant city scored highly based on the sheer number and variety of nightclubs, meaning it beat competition from Manchester and Newcastle. Brighton is known for its laid-back creative vibe by day, while after dark it offers a colourful and inclusive nighttime scene. Many of its clubs are just steps from the seafront and transforming from daytime bars and cafes to music venues at night. So the top 10 came to, at the top, as just said, was Brighton, then followed by Newcastle upon Tyne. How about that? Then number 3, Manchester. Number 4, Belfast. 5 is Aberdeen. York came in at number 6. Worcester, 7. Leeds, 8. Edinburgh, 9. And Exeter, 10. Just looking at those, yes, Belfast came in 4th, scoring particularly highly for the number of nightclubs. And in 5th place was Aberdeen, which has the advantage of an average pint price of £4 compared to £6 in Brighton. Gee, £6. Here we are. Still, if you're after a night out on the town that's cheap and cheerful, then you may want to head to Gloucester. The study revealed it has the cheapest average pint cost at £2.75, meaning there's no need to be nervous when it's your time to get the drinks in. Wow, I can't. This hat takes a bit of believing. That's the average price. So there's going to be some that are more than that. So whatever is, how much is the cheapest pint of a pint of bitter, a pint of beer in Gloucester? It must be round about £2. Now, I was back recently, but I used to go for a regular pint before we left UK permanently in 2005. And even in 2005, we're paying close to £4, I thought, for a pint then. So don't know how they kept it as cheap as that. Anyway, there you are. Brighton's the place to go to. It must be. I had a couple of holidays with my parents there. So it's going back about 70 years, I think. But nice place. Yeah, super place down there. Next bit of music. Well, this was written in 1945 by Richard Rodgers and played by Oscar Hammerstein II. Great song, You'll Never Walk Alone. Well, of course, that's become fairly familiar with the football crowd. Liverpool Football Club, to be precise. Glad I read that somewhere and made a note because I wouldn't have known otherwise. Been recorded by various people. And again, Elvis Presley's recorded it. Susan Boyle has recorded it. But for this particular program, I have selected the one that we all know, Jerry and the Pacemakers. He made it very, very famous, didn't he? And if I carry on with this sort of thing on the Great American Songbook, my idea is to come and play some of these other versions in the future. So for the time being, today it's Jerry and the Pacemakers. You'll Never Walk Alone.

There we are, a track for all those Liverpool fans wherever you may be. The in this terrible time we seem to have, this is so much bad news on the radio and the TV of the state of the world. It's just really, really nice to come across things which take you away from that and remind you of what a wonderful place the world is. And I think the Hamilton Gardens documentary goes a long way to doing that. And here we are. Here's a delightful thing in the newspaper here. Puffin TV back for second season. Nature lovers can watch the gripping antics of breeding seabirds as the National Trust has switched on its puffin cams. The cameras on Farne Islands off Northumberland were a hit with viewers in their first year, which was last year, 2025, and are backed by popular demand. The live feed from dawn to dusk catches some of the nature reserve's 200,000 seabirds. They include around 50,000 puffin pairs who arrive in April to breed and raise their chicks. The families leave in August when the young have fledged, with the puffins living at sea for years before returning to the to the farms. Well, they were saying they're thrilled to bring the puffin cam back for a second season. Last year, the live cams attracted over 250,000 views, and they were overwhelmed by the incredible messages from people across the world who tuned in to watch the puffins go about their daily lives. Sophia Jackson, Farne's area manager, said, "In 2022, we recorded more than 6,000 dead birds and more than 3,500 in 2023. Compare that to fewer than 10 in 2025 suggests things may be improving, but we can never let our guard down." And this is can be due to storms and weather and things like that. So long-term monitoring clearly demonstrates the impact of such stormy weather on seabirds' ability to feed, with resulting loss in condition and, in worst-case scenarios, so-called wrecks, where birds are washed ashore, dead or dying. So there, if you just want something simple to do, I know you can on YouTube somewhere get videos of crackling fires to sit and watch on a cold winter's day. But here we are, you can sit and watch the puffin. So you can pick this up. I tried it this morning myself. It's a live stream, and it's you go to National Trust, all one word, National Trust, all lowercase, of course, .org.uk/Farne, Farne, /islands-webcam. That's simple, isn't it? nationaltrust.org.uk/Farne-islands-webcam. And that's it. You know, like lots of these things, the camera just sits there and watches them. I should have checked really whether there is a similar thing for the Albatross Centre down in the South Island there. We were there a few weeks ago, and they've obviously got sort of closed circuit on site of a webcam keeping an eye on the chicks and things. And whether you can hook into that, I don't actually know. But you can certainly watch puffins. And so these nature programs that do that, where they pop cameras into areas and you don't have to have anybody there, you just sit and watch nature going about its everyday business. Super idea. And talk about everyday business. Right, the next track is Young at Heart, and this is fairly recent. This is 1953, written by Johnny Richards, and apparently originally recorded by somebody called Carolyn Lee. Didn't see that, but this is the one that we are quite familiar with, I think. This is by the Bluebells, and you might say, who? Well, you'll know it as soon as I play it.

0: I said you'd know it when you heard it.
1: George Michael.
0: Well, dead a while, unfortunately, but hit Careless Whisper, still nation's number one. A little article here. Careless Whisper has been named listeners' favourite song for the eighth year on the trot. George Michael also emerged as the most popular hitmaker with 20 entries in the top 500, including six with Wham. This was in Smooth Radio's annual poll. Smooth Radio, not Coast Access. His 1986 ballad, A Different Corner, took second spot, nudging last year's number two, Bohemian Rhapsody, into third. Wow. Michael Jackson's Man in the Mirror was fourth, followed by Simon and Garfunkel's Bridge Over Troubled Water. Wow, that's still up there. Michael Jackson's Billie Jean, Sir Elton John and George Michael's Don't Let the Sun, and Jackson's Human Nature made the top eight. And they're all sort of tracks from our era, aren't they? And you think, what about all these modern tracks? And then perhaps in a few years' time, they'll be grouped together for these things. My next track that I'm going to play you is from, it was released, written in 1935, and it's from 42nd Street, the musical. And it's called About a Quarter to Nine, written by Harry Warren and recorded by Al Dubin. Now, it's there's various versions of this, of course, and I initially picked one by the Pasadena Roof Orchestra, and I thought that sounded fairly promising, but then I came across another one, and this is by the Electric Prunes. Yes, the Electric Prunes. So I thought, this is even better, so you're going to play this one.
2: The stars are

The Electric Prunes with their 1967 version of the 1935 Tin Pan Alley standard that was released, well, back in 1935. I have to be careful on this programme that I don't let my personal views and opinions come across too strongly or at all sometimes. But nevertheless, I'll read this to you and I'm sure you can, I'm pretty sure, I hope I know the conclusion you're going to come to. Vegans want new name for Pie Way. Animal rights activists have called for a new bypass in Melton Mowbray, that's in Leicestershire in the UK, to be named Vegan Pie Way rather than

pork pie way because it is demeaning to pigs. Oh, sorry, I laughed. Leicestershire County Council launched a public vote to choose a name for the new 4.4-mile road. Among the 9 shortlisted options is Pork Pie Way, a nod to Melton's famed pork pies and its butchery heritage. And, of course, it is known all over the world for the pork pies. However, animal rights organisation People for the Ethical Treatment of Animals has objected to the inclusion. In a letter to Reform UK, the politicians, the charity called on the council to remove Pork Pie Way and replace it with Vegan Pie Way. Well, there you go. I am reminded of a place in Kathmandu when I was there many, many years ago, and there was a famous little lane there called Pig Alley. Maybe that's not, you can't object to that because it's just called Pig Alley. But Pig Alley was famous for its wonderful cakes. And if you drifted up there, it was nothing like a sort of pigsty or anything. It was a typical cobbled sort of street in Kathmandu, but had these little shops selling the most incredible cakes. Next out of the songbook, it's Peggy Lee with her version of a track that was released in 1921, written by Richard A. Whiting, and this is Ain't We Got Fun.

There are some nice stories in the version, in the edition of the International Express that I'm taking these items from, and particularly the one about the puffins. Turn a page or two, and one of the most horrific pictures I think I've ever seen. It makes me feel quite sick. It's a big picture, and it's a dead giraffe, and it's sort of in a sitting position, and its neck is across to one side with its nose down on the ground. And sitting on its back is a woman in a pair of jeans and a small shirt, with her arms out wide, with a big grin on her face. And this is trophy hunter Marlies van der Merwe, who she's posing with a giraffe she'd killed in South Africa. How anybody... It's a huge, it's a magnificent creature. I mean, it's big. And she's sitting on the back with this stupid grin on her face and say, look what I did, look what I killed. It's horrible. And honestly, I feel quite sick. It's really... Giraffes, the most popular target for British trophy hunters, research has revealed, as fresh pressure was heaped on Sir Keir Starmer to ban imports of the gruesome keepsakes. Hunters from the UK brought back 118 body parts from giraffes. They're

killed abroad, including bones and feet, between 2020 and 2024. There are now fewer than 117,000 giraffes left in the wild, down from 150,000 in the 1980s, according to the group Save Giraffes Now. It's quite a long article, but apparently it's 2 years since Keir Starmer promised to ban hunting trophies. Yet his government is still allowing sick trophy hunters to bring home body parts of giraffes. The Prime Minister can't blame civil servants for this. They've drafted the legislation for the government. The bill is sitting there waiting for minister to get on with it. Public want trophy hunting banned. A ban has the support of opposition parties. What on earth is number 10 waiting for? So it's not going to be a battle, is it? British hunters pay thousands of pounds to legally shoot animals abroad before bringing grisly souvenirs from their kills home with them. And a YouGov poll, and that's, of course, an official government sort of poll, in 2024 found that 92% of Britons say trophy hunting is unacceptable. And well-known figures who are all part of this campaign. There's Ricky Gervais, Dame Joanna Lumley, and Dame Judi Dench. Honestly, it's a horrible, horrible picture, and how anybody could sit on the back of a dead animal they've shot like that with a great big grin on their face. I don't know. I think I'll have to get on with some music because that's horrible. So, this is another one, the most unlikely person that has recorded a track, and this is something, a piece of music from 1934, All I Do Is Dream of You, written by Nacio Herb Brown, originally played by Arthur Freed. And this time, it's Cliff Richard. And I tell you what, this is, I'll check when this was released, because on the picture that we got associated with it, he doesn't look very old. It's also released by Pat Boone and Dean Martin, but this is the Cliff Richard version of All I Do Is Dream of You.

Lucifer today from 1961. I told you he wasn't very old when he recorded that. Well, there we are. All of a sudden, the hour's gone by, and I've got time for one more track. And it's going to be by a fellow called John Legend. Can't say as I'm familiar with the name, but the track was written in 1931 by Gerald Marx, and it's All of Me. Now, again, it's a very recognisable tune, been sung by lots of artists. Well, as I said, that's the end of the programme then. I'm going to say so I'm saying goodbye now. It's Peter Fleming saying I hope you've enjoyed the programme, and I'll be back again next week, same time, same sort of place, wherever you might happen to be. And I'll be playing more tracks from the Great American Songbook, because there are a lot of tracks on it. So until then, look after yourselves. Take care with all this rotten weather possibly coming up through the winter. And Peter Fleming saying bye for now.

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We'll review your complaint, and if you're not satisfied by our decision or your complaint relates to privacy or election program matters, then you can contact the Broadcasting Standards Authority. For more information on the process, you can visit bsa.govt.nz. 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

Hello and welcome again to another edition of Ireland Calling, brought to you with the great support of the Hugh Green Group. Listen to us in Auckland on Wednesday night, a beautiful morning here as I record this programme. Lovely weather in New Zealand at the moment. Christchurch on Saturday night and Kapiti Coast, Wellington on Sunday. And greetings to everybody that tunes in online each week on planetaudio.org.nz. Each week the programme is brought to you with the great support of the Hugh Green Group. We'll have all the latest news from Ireland tonight. We'll have music, and we've got a feature interview with Roddy Doyle. Caught up with Roddy on Saturday, who was down here as part of the Auckland Writers Festival. And we opened up the programme there tonight with Sharon Shannon and Sparky. And now we're going to go with Joe Dolan. I remember seeing Joe at the Sound of Music Club on many an occasion. Joe grew up in Mullingar in County Westmeath. And we'll be speaking about Westmeath later in sports news, because they're the Leinster Senior Football Championships for the first time. I think it's about 22 years. So this song has been getting a bit of airtime on Irish radio stations over the last few days. So here he is, Joe Dolan and the Westmeath Bachelor.

0: and I don't intend to wed. That's why I'm a bachelor and I don't intend to wed. Hey!
1: Yes, sadly, Joe died, I think it was Christmas Day or New Year, Boxing Day a few years ago. Great singer, a great golfer from a great musical family in Westmeath in Ireland. And we give

you all the sports news later on, and victories for Westmeath and in Leinster and Armagh, Ulster champions for the first time in many years as well. Speaking of sport, I just see that Arsenal now are champions of England after Man City drew tonight. So I'm sure there'll be a few Arsenal fans listening to the programme. Well, what's been making the news in Ireland over the last week? First of all, Bertie Ahern. Bertie's out canvassing. There's two by-elections taking place on Friday. One is taking place in Galway West to replace Catherine Connolly, who's now Uachtaráin na hÉireann. More about her later in the programme. And there's a by-election in Dublin Central to replace Pascal Donoghue, who took the big job over at the IMF for the World Bank in Washington. So Bertie, obviously former leader, Taoiseach, Fianna Fáil leader and Taoiseach, he's been out canvassing to help the Fianna Fáil candidate. And Bertie's known always agree with the people, but an issue came up about immigration and at a doorstep last week. And the person that was discussing immigration and asylum seekers coming into Ireland with Bertie secretly recorded his conversation. And he basically said, you know, we've got to be careful about letting too many Africans into the country, including people from the Congo. And then she went on and asked him about Sharia law. And he said, yes, we've got to be worried about the next generations of Muslims living in Ireland. And of course, Bertie was saying what the woman wanted to hear, and that we've got to have controlled immigration. Indeed, he did praise Minister for Justice Jim O'Callaghan and the work that he's doing. But lo and behold, of course, the video went viral, and poor old Bertie's been backtracking. He hasn't formally apologised, but he has said he's done more than anybody to promote racial harmony in Ireland. And indeed, his former ministerial colleague, Dermot Ahern, in the Irish Mail on Monday, came out and said there isn't a racist bone in Bertie's body. It was a bit of an embarrassment because Fianna Fáil are celebrating 100 years in existence this year, and they had their big ordeish at the weekend. So sadly, for Bertie, I'm not sure whether he went there, but quite a few people agree with him, quite a few people don't. And I see Fintan O'Toole in the Irish Times on Tuesday has written an article, I haven't read it, but he says between Bertie and Jerry Hutch, who's a candidate in that Dublin central constituency, they're like Lanigan's ball, stepping in and stepping out with their views on immigration. All right, we're going to take Song for Ireland now by Giordano, featuring Mary Black.

0: It's Retro Circuit 60's Garage Punk Show. Thanks for being here. Set of four tracks, starting off in the States with the Mystic Tides' Brilliant Frustration. Then to New Zealand for a band called The Action. This is not the British band, The Action. New Zealand's The Action from Auckland. Actually, they recorded a cover of Never Ever by the UK's The Action for their second 45. We had a track, I Can't Make a Friend. Cover of a track by The Vagrants. It was the B-side of their debut 45, Romeo and Juliet, recorded April 1967. The Action, I Can't Make a Friend. Followed up with The Wanted on the Detroit Sound label. 1967 7-inch, we took a track called Sad Situation, B-side of that 45. The A-side, actually a Bob Seger track called East Side Story. The Wanted released 8 songs on 6 singles. Then wrapping the set, a track from Chentels. Formed 1966 in Fenville, Michigan. Disbanded 1968. We took the B-side of their 1967 release on Fenton Records, a track called Be My Queen.
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0: Into Global Garage with 2 tracks out of Peru. You can see this band up on our socials. Don't think they'd be a surprise to anybody. They are Los Psychos, formed Lima, Peru in 1964, considered pioneers of punk music. They released 6 singles between 1965 and 1966. Here is Los Psychos with Lonely Star.

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0: That's the first three of this week's Global Garage. Starting off in Peru with Los Psycho's Lonely Star. Continuing in Peru with Los Shanes. They began in 1963 when brothers Juan Luis and Raul Pereira started rehearsing, very much influenced by the Shadows and the Beatles. Recorded their first record on a label called EMSA, and by the end of 1965, they were exploring surf rock and garage rock, and very much influenced by the Trash Men, the Ventures, and the Zombies. They gathered together some pretty good gear, a Fender Mustang, Stratocaster, Ludwig drum set, and an Echo tape system for the recording of their debut LP, titled El Ritmo de Los Shanes. So from Los Shanes, we had Tenenos que irnos de aquí. We got to get out of this place. Then wrapping the set with a track from Spain, Los Brincos, one of the most popular Spanish bands in the 60s, often described as the Spanish Beatles. They formed 1964, had a number one hit in 1967 with Lola, not the Kinks song though, and on their third album, 1968's Contrabando, they achieved further success before breaking up. So from Los Brincos, we had the title track, Contrabando.
1: We're in the middle of the most remarkable phenomenon of an American society, which elsewhere is remarkably puritan.
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0: Continuing our global garage, we're going to take a set from Japan. So Group Sounds music from that very fertile scene in the mid-60s in Japan, starting off with the Spiders, who formed in Tokyo in 1961. Like so many Group Sounds bands, they would have started off being guitar-driven and instrumental-driven before moving into more of a Group Sounds format. The Spiders toured Europe in 1966 and the States and Hawaii in 1967. Around nine LPs with great titles like album number one, album number two, album number three, album number four, album number five, four others though, and at least a dozen 45s released as well from the Spiders. Here we go. This is their cover of Gimme Some Lovin'.

They began in the water. Dark, gliding shapes that violate every law of nature. They're not human, but they hunt human women. Not for killing, for mating. Humanoids from the deep. Starring Doug McClure, Ann Turkel, and Vic Morrow. Humanoids from the deep. Rated R, under 17, not admitted without parent.

0: And that is Group Sounds from Japan. Starting off with the Spiders, Give Me Some Lovin'. Then Zoo Ni Vu. You can see them up on the Retrospect socials. Find us on Facebook or Insta. Just look for Retrospect 60s Garage. Zoo Ni Vu, active 68 to 71. They released two LPs, The World of Zoo Ni Vu and Golden Zoo Ni Vu, in 1968 and 1969. Quite a few singles, many on Columbia, between 68 and 71. From Zoo Ni Vu, we had Lonely Highway, and we wrapped the set with the Golden Cups. One of the top Group Sounds bands, forming in Yokohama 1966, we took their live and lengthy version of Gloria.
1: Feel great.
0: Feel great is Retrospect. One more global selection, this time from France. The artist is Jonadan. It's a release on Columbia Records, a promo EP, 4-track, date unknown. And I don't know anything about Jonadan either, but he released this 45 in 1966 and then a 7-inch 4-track EP in 1967. So from the Et je chanterai pour toi EP, this is Prière sur Naturel.

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If you've enjoyed the show, some feature psych, some feature proto punk, some just regular garage rock. 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And you can contact me via Facebook or Instagram, and find us on Blue Sky and TikTok. 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Wrapping this week with a track out of Canada. The band is Les Charlottes. They recorded for a label called Tempo. This is a 45 RPM single from 1967. It is the A-side, and it's called Cougar GT from Les Charlottes. Thanks for being here. I'm Phil Gray for Retrospect 60s Garage Punk Show.

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We've tried everything and we can't get the door to the workshop to open. Lisa sighed. Move over, let me try, Nilly said. They heard something that sounded like the hiss of a giant constrictor and part of the wall in front of them slid aside. Our friends found themselves staring dumbfounded into a large, well-lit room. Of course, Stancil said, slapping himself on the forehead. How could I forget? The password is, let me try, Lisa asked in disbelief. No, it's me, Stancil said, as in, move over. Get it? He marched in. That way the reindeer can open the door on their own, Dr. Proctor explained, following him in. Huh? Nilly and Lisa said. They stood in the tunnel for a moment, stunned, wondering if they had known the answer to the question. What does the reindeer say? Then they snapped out of it and hurried inside before the door slid shut again behind them. There was an enormous gift-wrapping table in the middle of the room, with wrapping paper and ribbons. Little robots and elf hats were stationed around it. Behind the table there was a kind of control panel with knobs, buttons, levers and gauges, and beyond that there was a large fireplace. Next to the fireplace, six little reindeer lay watching them and chewing their cud in a stall with hay on the floor. Moo, they said contentedly. While Dr. Proctor started unscrewing the covers on the robots' backs to change their batteries, Stancil showed Nilly and Lisa around Santa's workshop. The workshop hasn't been used for many years, so it is a little bit dilapidated, Stancil said, brushing cobwebs off a stack of wish lists. But once we get the fire going, it'll be warm and very cosy in here. He pointed to a picture hanging over the fireplace. Lisa saw that the picture had been taken right here in this very workshop. It showed a long table with little elves wrapping gifts and around a younger Stanslaw standing at the end of the table, keeping an eye on things. That shows you how things looked back when this place was in full swing, Stanslaw said. Those are real elves, mind you. Such tremendously talented gift wrappers. Unfortunately, they couldn't take the acid rain back in the 70s and had to move to the Canary Islands, where we managed to buy them some timeshare apartments. Victor's father, Hector Proctor, had to invent these robots for me instead. They're pretty pleasant robots, always polite, and they almost never oversleep. But they just don't have the sense of humour that elves have. They don't sing sad songs that make you first cry and then laugh, so they can never quite be the same, can they? Oh, I love songs that are sad in the middle, but end well, Lisa said. What used to be in that picture frame? Nilly asked, pointing to an empty frame hanging next to one of the elves. Stancil said, running his fingers over his beard. You know, I don't remember, but it can't have been anything important since the picture's been removed. Are you ready for your first flying lesson, Nilly? Now, in the middle of the night? It's best to fly when no one can see you. And since Santa flights usually take place at night, it makes sense to practice at night. Okay, test pilot Nilly, the flying ace, is ready. Chapter 12. More or less exactly 24 hours until Christmas Eve. Yippee! Nilly screamed. He screamed because he was standing in a sleigh behind six reindeer. They had just emerged from a cloud and were once again flying under a starry sky high above the Oslo Ford. He saw the lights from all the houses twinkling below, the streets that looked like little snakes of light in the white winter landscape. This was the most fun Nilly had had since the first time he tried Dr. Proctor's fart powder. He could steer the reindeer. When he pulled on the left rein, they turned left, right rein, right. When he lowered the reins, they immediately flew higher. But most exciting of all was lifting the reins over his head, because then they went into a steep dive, careening towards the ground below, picking up speed, making his stomach drop, and the air hit his face so he had tears in his eyes. But right now he was aiming at the moon and climbing up, up

and higher. Watch out, don't go any higher, Nilly, Stanislaw's voice spoke from the earpiece in Nilly's left ear. Just a little, Nilly said into the tiny pink little microphone attached to his headset. No, you're almost at the same height they use for the midnight flight from Paris to Oslo, and I can see it, Nilly yelled, because way out over the ford he saw the flashing lights for an approaching airplane. It was heading right for him, and it was coming in fast. Nilly put on Dr. Proctor's motorcycle goggles. Nilly, Stanislaw warned. Yippee, Nilly screamed. The plane passed over them with a roar, and the sudden gust of wind that followed it sent the sleigh, Nilly, and the reindeer swirling and tumbling around and around as they careened towards the ground. How's he doing? Dr. Proctor asked, screwing the cover plate onto the last robot. He's really not that bad at flying, said Stanislaw, who was sitting at the control panel toward the back of the Christmas workshop. But he's really not that good at doing what he's told. Now that sounds like the test pilot I know. Dr. Proctor sighed and hit the button on the robot. A red light blinked on its head and a metallic voice chimed from the speaker where its mouth would have been. Out of paper, out of paper. Oh, I forgot about that. I don't have any more wrapping paper, Stanislaw said. I got a little too short on funds to buy any more. I can bring some from home, Lisa said. My mum has a cupboard full of gently used, neatly ironed Christmas wrapping paper. She'd come over to the control panel. It had a bunch of antennae, small grey screens and instruments with gauges and switches. What's Nilly doing now? He's racing the midnight flight from Paris, Stanislaw sighed, and he's winning. Lisa leaned closer to the screen, where the in-sleigh camera showed Nilly's beaming grin and flapping cheeks as he pulled up alongside a big aeroplane and waved, trying to catch the attention of the passengers. But they mostly seemed to be asleep inside the lit-up plane windows. Nilly, get away from there, Stanislaw said into the microphone on the control panel. The whole point is for them not to see you. But, Nilly's voice came through the speaker, that's an order directly from Santa Claus, okay? Roger, Nilly groaned. On the screen, Lisa saw Nilly relax the taut reins, and the jet reindeer clearly must have picked up the pace because suddenly the plane was way behind them. I think you're doing great at this, Nilly, Lisa called out. Nilly grinned at the screen. Thank you, nice little girl. But when you're an elf, this kind of thing is second nature. Nilly loosened the tightly wrapped scarf around his neck so that the ends fluttered majestically behind him. I'm coming in for a landing now at number 26 to deliver the final present to Oslo's next nicest child. With that, Nilly raised the reins and the sleigh dove down towards a line of row houses. Yippee! A few seconds later, the sleigh hovered in the air right over a chimney while Nilly hopped out with a small gift in his hand and disappeared from view. How's it going? Dr. Proctor called out. It looks like the boy is starting to get the hang of it, Stanislaw said. How are you doing with the robots? Good, Dr. Proctor said, patting one of the robots on the head. They had all stopped yelling for paper and were instead whirring, humming, vibrating, sputtering and purring like cats. They've read the wish list and now they're printing out the printing. Printing? Lisa asked. That's what my dad called it when he invented the process 50 years ago. 3D printing. The robots read a wish, find a picture of the thing in their database, and then they make what's in the picture. Simple, easy and fast. About the fast part, Stanislaw said. Soon Nilly will be on his way here to pick up the last load of presents I have in the warehouse. It'll almost be dawn, so he's going to have to go back to yesterday evening. Did you fill the pool, Lisa? Yes, Lisa said. Where's the thyme soap? Dr. Proctor asked. Here. She held up the shampoo bottle. Nilly is back in the sleigh, Stanislaw said. It's time to go prepare the time travel bath.
Dr. Proctor.

0: Victor and Lisa exited through the door at the very back of the centre workshop, which led out to the hangar cave. Just like the centre workshop, the hangar cave had been carved out of the mountain, but while the workshop was warm and cosy and the walls painted white, the hangar cave was cold and unfinished, and the fluorescent lights only just barely lit the dark rock walls. Dr. Proctor had explained that the hangar cave was the garage for the sleigh. At the mouth of the cave, there was some wooden scaffolding that was a takeoff and landing ramp, and beyond that, there was an enormous spruce tree. Just inside from the ramp, there was a little swimming pool that the reindeer usually liked to swim in when they came back all sweaty from long flights. It was still steaming because Nellie had asked them to keep the water in the pool, a comfortable bathtub temperature for a little boy and small reindeer. Lisa turned the plastic bottle upside down and carefully squeezed it, dispensing two drops of thyme soap into the pool. Dr. Proctor stirred the water with a garden rake, and the soap immediately started to foam. When the water was covered with bubbles, they walked out onto the takeoff ramp and over to the big spruce tree. Dr. Proctor pushed aside some of the branches, and Lisa gasped. Because the rock face of the mountain plunged nearly straight down to the Oslo Ford. Dr. Proctor had told Lisa that they'd built the hangar cave in the middle of the side of the mountain overlooking the ford, so that when they saw the jet reindeer slip behind the spruce tree growing on the rocky ledge, they could go up and wait for them to land. Lisa leaned out and looked up into the sky. "Where is he?" she asked. "He ought to be here by now," Dr. Proctor said. "It would be typical Nilly to be out joyriding right now," Lisa sighed. "The bubbles won't last that long, and we only have this one bottle of thyme soap," Dr. Proctor said, nervously scratching the back of his hand. "Victor, Lisa," it was Stanislaw. They ran through the hangar cave, into the workshop, and over to the control panel. "We have a problem," Stanislaw said, pointing at the screen. They saw Nilly and the sleigh flying, but instead of the subdued light of the moon, he and the sleigh were quite harshly lit. "What are those lights?" Dr. Proctor asked. "Those," Stanislaw said, "are the floodlights from Akershus Fortress. They've discovered the sleigh." "Oh, no," Lisa said. "Daddy, no." "Oh, dear. This could be dangerous, couldn't it? Will Nilly manage to survive the team at Arctious Fortress? Will they think it's the Finns attacking? We find out next time. Till then, happy reading. Goodbye."
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4: 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Welcome to A Week of It from KC News for Coast Access Radio. Fatal crash in Waikanae. Police report that a woman involved in a crash last week in Waikanae has sadly died. On Thursday, the 28th of May, just after 12:30 in the afternoon, police were called to Nio Road after the woman, who was a pedestrian, had been struck by a vehicle. She was transported to hospital by ambulance in a serious condition, and police were notified that she sadly passed away on Monday morning. The serious crash unit conducted a scene examination, and inquiries into the circumstances of the crash are ongoing. Horowhenua future is changing. Now's the time to have your say. The future of Horowhenua is being shaped by decisions that will affect the district for decades to come, and the council wants the community involved early. Horowhenua District Council is encouraging residents to take part in a Head Start, Future Fit Horowhenua survey, a district-wide conversation about the future of local government, affordability, infrastructure, services, and how decisions are made locally. The engagement period, originally due to close on June the 7th, has now been extended until Sunday, June the 14th, to give more people the time and opportunity to have their say. Mayor Bernie Wandin says local government across New Zealand is entering a period of significant change, with major reform, rising infrastructure costs, water services changes, and increasing pressure to keep rates affordable all happening at once. He says the choices made over the next few years will help shape Horowhenua for a long time to come. Mayor Wandin says that's why they're starting these conversations early, to make sure our community has the opportunity to help shape the future direction for both reform and the next long-term plan. When arts and hoardings meet. The building site hoardings at Te Ara Whetū, the brand new library hub for Waikanae, are the perfect backdrop for some fabulous community art installations. Sitting near murals by Waikanae School and Otaki College, the latest artwork comes courtesy of the Shed Project Kāpiti. All of the murals are based on Te Ara Whetū ki Uta, ki Tai, the passage of the stars from the mountains to the sea, and a reference to the building's view from the Tararua Ranges to where the Waikanae River meets the Tasman Sea.

0: The shed project panels have been created thanks to Naila Love, Resine Paints and Pottery Fish, stars and people made during the shed project's pottery and art classes. Mayor says local voice must not be lost in council shake-up. Kapiti Coast Mayor Janet Holborough says local decision-making must not be lost as the government pushes councils to reshape how services are delivered. The government has given councils 3 months to decide how they will work together to deliver services or risk having a new structure imposed from Wellington. Councils have until the 9th of August to submit amalgamation proposals. Mayor Holborough says the timeframe leaves little room to fully assess the options and hear from the community. She says any change must work for our community because the impacts will be felt for generations. Mayor Holborough says we need to understand the true cost of delivering regional services before decisions are made. She says it would be irresponsible to commit our community to a new structure without knowing what it could mean for service levels, investment in our district, and rates. She says council would prefer more time to get this right, but they also need to be a part of the regional conversation so Kapiti is well positioned and our community's views are heard. Bill drawn to recognise humanitarian and disaster relief service. Aotearoa MP Tim Costley's members' bill, recently drawn from the ballot, would establish a new national medal recognising New Zealanders who serve in humanitarian and disaster relief operations. Unlike Australia, no universal medallic recognition currently exists for New Zealanders who serve in crisis and relief operations. Costley says service to others is a cornerstone of New Zealand communities and often undervalued in Kiwi culture. He says this bill ensures those contributions are formally recognised. He says his bill would create a medal to recognise the service many Kiwis give in challenging situations, including defence personnel, police, firefighters and paramedics. While they may not face a human enemy, they are exposed to very real physical and psychological risks. Costley says right now, some groups are recognised for their service in disasters and emergencies, but not others. He says he will be working across the House to build cross-party support for this bill and ensure these New Zealanders receive the recognition they deserve. Hauora Whenua Council adopts annual plan, confirms 5.8% rates rise. Hauora Whenua District Council has confirmed a rates increase of 5.8% for the 2026-27 financial year based on an anticipated 1.7% growth. Elected members adopted the annual plan at a council meeting last week following careful consideration of how to reduce pressure on households while continuing to deliver essential services. While council sets the total amount of rates revenue it needs to collect, updated property valuations affect how the total is shared across properties. This means rates changes will vary from property to property depending on how individual valuations have changed relative to the rest of the district. Rates will be formally set on the 24th of June 2026. Mayor Bernie Wandin said affordability remains a key challenge for both council and the community. He says council knows people across Hauora Whenua are feeling the pressure of rising living costs, and he says this has been front of mind throughout their decisions. That's it for a week of it from the team at kcnews.co.nz and livinnews.co.nz, the online newspapers for the Kapiti Coast and Hauora Whenua. Be safe, be happy and be kind.
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0: woman than men. So originally it was John Marks, and I can't remember the agent's name. And so I had to rewrite them. So yes, it was, yeah, that was, and it was fun to do because you can't just obviously change the name because they're completely different characters. They do different things. They have different experiences. And so treading through those, effectively through someone else's eyes and shoes was an interesting process. And so, and you come quite attached to your characters. In fact, in this one, the target, I was thinking of actually, killing one of my characters. Yeah, exactly. And in the end, I couldn't quite do it. it sounds so strange, doesn't it? It's like
1: I know what you mean, and I, as a reader, also you get quite attached to these characters as well. So I was a bit worried there in a few spots. I think maybe that feeds into the thrilling part of the book. If you're always a little bit worried that you're potentially going to lose these characters, your readers are also can potentially be a bit worried as well.
0: Oh yeah, look, I don't always like happy endings. And we've all probably read books where you've gone, no, that you can't have done that sort of thing. And I quite like that. I don't do that probably as much as I would probably do in the future. My 2048 book does give me license to do that. And spoiler alert, but in 2048, I mean, the book hasn't been fully written yet, but so it's Grace Mark's son looking back, and it's a cold case murder of a journalist. And so, but that's all I'll say for the, but yeah, that's how the sort of the plot goes, trying to unpack what happened there, but set in very much in a 2048 New Zealand.
1: There's a strong sense that things aren't always what they seem in the book. How do you approach building that suspense and that misdirection? You send us off on some wild goose chases.
0: Yeah. I don't quite know that. It's just you have to write. I mean, they talk about having the reader as one of the other protagonists in your mind. I think Bryce Courtney wrote that, who was very influential for my writing. So thinking that, you don't need to tell the reader everything. They can bring what their experiences are, and it's making sure that reader, you're treating them as a very much as part of the thing. So if it's obvious to the reader, then that's probably not going to work. You have to make it so that the reader is, and that's why I guess that questioning. So the union movement, I try to make it, it's there, but it's not, there's not an overt, message there, but my characters will have different opinions of that. And hopefully that will get to the reader as well. And they can make up their own mind on where they sit in that. It's a balancing act. And sometimes you do have to have other people read it and go, no, I saw that coming.
1: Yeah.
0: Or no, I didn't see that coming, which is obviously what you want. You know.
1: Were there any particular challenges in writing the story and the scenes?
0: Yeah, just making sure that the bombing and the union scene made sense, because I can imagine, we're coming up to election, so it was set coming in an election year, so and making sure that it was was realistic of what could happen in New Zealand society. Could the unions be blamed for the economic woes of the country? It's harder now because they've been marginalised, but I can still imagine it. And then taking stuff from history is always fun. I did when the Prime Minister speaks, and I never name the Prime Minister in my books. I leave that again to the reader, can either put the current one in or, can read and say there's a different one. But yeah, there was a speech in 1951, which I basically, it was from when the lockout, the waterfront lockouts, and there was a bomb that went off actually on a railway line up in Huntley, I think. And so that's where they called the state of emergency. And so I used a lot of that. And so it's balancing the realism with the fiction. But I like the realism bits because you go, well, I love it if someone goes, well, that's not very realistic. And you go, well, it actually happened in 1951. So,
1: You sit in on the Beehive quite often.
0: I love going to question time. Yeah.
1: Oh, it's question time you go to. Fascinating.
0: Yeah.
1: Yeah, I have my opinions of who I think you're talking about there in the book. The book is only just being released as we're talking.

0: Have you got feedback from Kiwis, and have you got feedback from anyone overseas about, say, Weeping Angels or your book so far?
1: Certainly, in previous books, I get it's the frustrating thing is you get very positive feedback from people who read it, but you know, like most authors, I'm up against getting books in bookstores. It's really hard. If you go into a bookstore, you know, there's piles of books that draw attention, and it's really hard to compete with that. In fact, I learned a long time ago, there is no point in trying to desperately get one copy of your book into a massive bookstore, into one shelf at the bottom of the fiction, you know, it's just, nobody's gonna go there. So I see myself as a bit of a guerrilla marketer. So for this launch, I've got a launch coming up. It's a drop-in launch. It's at the local community arts centre, Square Edge, who have been absolutely lovely. And they've let me have a little display as well. So, I've got my very good friend Warwick, who's a photojournalist. We found the copy of the March 28 Evening Post of when the bomb went off.
0: Oh, wow.
1: And so we're going to put that in a frame, put a suitcase. I found an old suitcase in a secondhand store underneath it, and a few other bits and pieces so people can, you know, so it's about why do I write, and hopefully people will be drawn to it. And the display can stay for a month, which is really nice, rather than, you know, you launch it sometimes. It is a little bit dispiriting. If you try and launch a book at 6 o'clock in the library, which I've done in the past, and the library people are so wonderful, they're always so helpful. But if it's a miserable day, miserable evening, hardly anyone turns up.
0: Yeah.
1: You know, and you put all that effort in for a 2-hour little, and you just, yeah, it's a little bit soul-destroying.
0: Yeah.
1: And so I keep trying different things. Like for Weeping Angels, I launched it on the street outside our lovely local bookseller, Bruce McKenzie's. And that didn't work very well either. I just got bailed up by people who were a couple of conspiracy theorists thought I needed to be told about the world. And I was just try to be nice and say, please move on, though.
0: They've ended up as characters in your next book.
1: Yeah.
0: So tell us then, where can people get the book? So it'll probably be, hopefully it'll be in our local bookstore, Books & Co., but how can people get hold of your book?
1: Certainly it's at Bruce McKenzie's now, I know that. And the lovely thing is, I mean, I write books to be read, so they are in the local libraries now, I see, so which is really good. People can go and get a copy. But I always tell people, look, go to your favourite bookstore and just get them to order a copy if it's not there.
0: Yeah.
1: Because that's the easiest way. I mean, I don't like selling. I like my books to be sold through bookstores purely for the fact that that whole ecosystem, it's quite, you know, it's quite fragile. And so, you know, getting people to bookstores is a good thing.
0: Love it. I'll just give people a little bit of an idea of the book. So this is The Target by Riley Chance. She was in the wrong place at the wrong time, or was she? Former US agent Marla Simmons is hiding in a quiet South Island town, hoping her past never finds her. With an election looming, journalist Grace Marks is covering the escalating union protests, and someone is tracking her when a bomb rips through the Wellington union offices, echoing the unsolved 1984 Trades Hall blast. Grace is caught in the explosion. The official line that it is the work of a lone extremist doesn't add up. With security cameras everywhere, identifying the culprit should be easy, but the police and SIS investigations stall. And it goes on. Marla must decide, was Grace in the wrong place at the wrong time, or was she the target? A gripping New Zealand thriller, someone planned this explosion. The question is why. That is the latest book from Riley Chance. Get yourself hold of a copy of that. Support our local writers. It's a really good read. I love it. And I'm looking forward to the next one. Riley, thanks so much for joining us here at the station.
1: Oh, delighted. Always, always wonderful. And always, it's always great to talk about writing and books. So, yeah, thank you very much for having me on.
0: Oh, it was a joy to have you. Thank you so much, Riley.
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2: 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I'm your host, Ingrid Prosser, performance poet from Paraparaumu, and I'm very happy to welcome to the studio today

0: Phil Grimmett, who lives near Ōtaki in Manukau. I first met Phil at Poetry on the Coast in Raumati, a group which is not currently meeting. I liked his strong-minded social and political poems and his style, which includes wearing a colourful beret. Though I have to say, I'm very sad that he is not wearing a colourful beret today. He is wearing a hat in the studio, though. He explained that he was new to poetry, but I could see he was used to being in front of an audience. Later, I discovered he's a musician and once played in a folk band called Jiggery Folkery. Best name for a folk band ever, I reckon. Thank you so much for coming in to share with us, Phil.
1: Yes, thanks for the invitation, Ingrid.
0: You're most welcome. And it was the piano accordion that you play, isn't
1: it? Yes, a little bit of guitar and singing in the band, and it ran for quite a few years.
0: Great, excellent. No doubt that will come up later as well. So will you tell us how you came to begin writing poetry?
1: Would have happened when I was driving along the road outside the Johnsonville Mall, and it was at the time the pandemic was happening, and people were queued up on the footpath outside the Countdown supermarket. And what happened next, I'm not exactly sure what happened. But for some reason, the national anthem of Scotland came to me and I rewrote it.
0: Right.
1: In toto, just completely with provocative words.
0: Yes, yes.
1: And it was April the 1st, believe it or not.
0: That's funny.
1: It's crazy, but times are crazy. And I think that was the most recent, but I have stumbled across a couple of ones from decades ago that I had forgotten about. There was something nascent there, lingering.
0: Yeah.
1: But never to be developed, and having tried to write poetry in the past, hopeless.
0: Right. And then so suddenly this was the moment and a whole lot of things came together and sparked you off.
1: I wouldn't say suddenly, it just sort of crept in.
0: Yeah.
1: And I didn't realise it.
0: No. Yeah.
1: And what's worse, it's still creeping.
0: Yeah, that's great. Excellent. Well, I'm very, very pleased about that.
1: I'm not so sure.
0: So did you read poetry when you were growing up?
1: Being born in Scotland, it's standard practice to be reciting and learning Robbie Burns' poetry. His first published works were in Kilmarnock, which is where I was born.
0: Oh, wow, brilliant.
1: And my family actually does have a close connection. My mother basically came from Alloway in Ayr.
0: Yes.
1: It's Ayrshire.
0: Right.
1: Which is Robbie Burns' country.
0: Ah, excellent.
1: And his tongue is very broad, and unfortunately it's a bit dense and difficult to understand.
0: Yes.
1: To understand it.
0: Yeah.
1: Yeah, it's difficult to understand, but it's absolutely worth the effort. He's a brilliant, and he didn't live long, and his output was voluminous.
0: Yes, and you said that you had Robbie Burns recital competition.
1: Yes, every class had a recital. You know, you end up with the class prize for the Robbie Burns recitation award, you know. And but Robbie Burns, you know, we sleek at Curran, timorous beastie, and Scots were hay were Wallace Blade, and the Selkirk grace, you know, some him eat and can eat, some would eat that want it, but we him eat and we can eat, so let the Lord bethink it. That's the sweetest, profound, gracious introduction to a meal.
0: Wonderful. So you were obviously inspired by Robbie Burns and other poets later on in your life?
1: Yes, I'd say influenced rather than inspired. But you don't realise that it's seeping in.
0: Yes, seeping.

0: creeping in.
1: Seeping and creeping.
0: Yeah, that's right. That's right. The war poets I really felt strongly moved by the war poets, which you think back then probably as... This was when I was in Christchurch, actually, with Mr. Norcliffe.
1: Right.
0: The English teacher. And I really used to enjoy the English sixth form class.
1: Yes.
0: And I don't know, there wasn't many boys that were into poetry.
1: No, I'm sure.
0: But they did leave a big impression on me, and it's still there.
1: Yes. Yes, that's right. It does stay, doesn't it? Mm. That's the point.
0: Mm.
1: Yeah. Okay, well, let's hear one of your poems now.
0: Right. Okay, this was an earlier one, probably 5 years ago. And it was basically came about as a recollection of my mother and father. And it does capture what they would say to me in a clipped fashion, and it's ended up in a poem that they will never hear. It's called Dumb and Mad. My father would say, "I'll send you the bill." My mother would say, "It's in the book." What chance did I have? The bills are coming, but not from him. Dad's gone. I'm not looking for the book. Mum's gone too. I'm writing this poem for you. They knew war. I don't until now. I know a lot about little that counts. What they said wasn't taught, but I learned. What they gave wasn't things, but room to play. And hey, I didn't ask for much. As life collides with time, my mind begins to see no limits to giving, no limits to free, more than books or money, money, money.
1: Yes, thank you. Very thought-provoking. And that was one of the poems that you wrote around the time of the pandemic, I think.
0: Yes. Defined myself in a way as a pandemic poet.
1: Mm, yeah.
0: But no, that seemed to flick a switch. And there's no off button.
1: No, the poems are continuing to pour out. Yeah, absolutely. So the poems began to pour out. They were arriving and you were writing them down. And at some point during that COVID period, you found that you wanted to share poetry with other people. And you started a group in Ōtaki.
0: Yes.
1: Yes. And that group is still going, and it's now being organised by Donna Peters, to whom I spoke for the previous interview.
0: Yes.
1: So there was that group. And I think that you've been involved in a poetry group in Levin as well.
0: Mm-hmm.
1: Yeah. So how important have these groups been to you in terms of your poetic development?
0: I think it was probably... I seem to discover poets. If I was performing poetry, it just seems to attract them.
1: Yeah, right.
0: It's a very strange thing. It could happen in cafes. I do quite a bit, if I get half a chance, I'll drop a poem out there anywhere I go. And most often than not, people appreciate them. And I think performance of poetry... I have found that most poets don't seem to want to publicly perform their poetry. And I'm one of a few that I've found that does like prefer

0: and feel performance is the way for them to go.
1: Yeah, mm. Yeah. Well, that's there's a difference between somebody who writes poetry very much for themselves and somebody who is a natural performer. You're obviously a natural performer because you've been a musician performing in a band. That's obviously very much part of your life and expressing yourself in a new way. Why would you not want to share? That's very natural for creative people with that performing bent.
0: Yes, well, I would have thought that was my expectation,
1: mm.
0: that people would want to share their poetry, but it's yeah. Not a given. No, it's not.
1: Oh, no, indeed.
0: And I totally respect that. But yeah. If you turn up with a microphone on a stage,
1: yes,
0: I would expect people to really sell it.
1: Yeah, mm. Right. Well, we're all going through a different journey, aren't we? And different things happen for different people at
0: yes,
1: different times.
0: Yes, very much so.
1: Yeah.
0: Very much so.
1: Yeah. So I'm interested when you said that you will offer a poem on different circumstances. Do you mean that would include somewhere where you were and there was no poetry going on, but mm. simply that you're going to, like you mentioned perhaps being in a cafe,
0: yeah.
1: maybe?
0: Yes.
1: And do you mean that you stand up and address everybody who is there or...?
0: No, it'd probably be more like a one-to-one. It might be a one-to-two.
1: Oh, yeah. Great.
0: But, it's just, it's an interesting little bit of fun that you do.
1: Yeah. That's great. I love that. Yeah.
0: And sometimes, you know, people are taken aback by it.
1: Yes. Well, I had a nice time a few years ago on National Poetry Day, and I decided I would go up to Coastlands and share poems with people, anyone who wanted to hear.
0: Mm.
1: And I actually started a bit further down in Kapiti Road with some of the businesses there. And I went into shops and I went into businesses and I said, it's National Poetry Day today. And most people didn't know. I think there were only two people who knew it was National Poetry Day. And I offered to share a poem or two.
0: Mm.
1: And just short poems, one of mine and one by somebody else. I had a couple of different options. And it was wonderful how that was embraced. And in something like 20 different places of business, there was only one place where they said, no, thank you, they didn't want to hear a poem today. And everybody else did. And people, some people I could tell were being rather polite and simply listening, which was great. And other people got really excited about it and were very keen. So you're doing all this on a regular, in a smaller way, but on a regular basis. So I think that's fantastic.
0: Well, that reminds me of the New Zealand Poetry Contest that I ran in Otaki.
1: Yes.
0: Looking for venues that are appropriate for poetry, let alone a poetry contest.
1: Yes.
0: I went round all the pubs and I was very pleased that they were all very welcoming. I thought, wow, there you go. So I had a choice.
1: Venue. Great.
0: Because it was hard to find the right place for poetry. It's a very specialised niche art form.
1: Yeah. And you did find one.
0: Mm.
1: And we had the contest. And
0: that's right.
1: It was very enjoyable. I was there and you kindly allowed me to do a long poem that was too long, which therefore disqualified me from the contest. But that didn't matter. I was just very happy to share my Otaki poem.
0: No, it was lovely.
1: Oh, thank you. Mm. And yes, we heard lots of very good poems that day. It was fun to do that.
0: Yes.
1: Yeah.
0: Oh, I think there is a place for more poetry, actually. And I think it's a bit of a battle, unfortunately. And it's a pity it's not a more popular pastime in our culture.
1: You don't think it's become more popular than it was a decade or so ago? Because I think it is.
0: I think it might be.
1: Yeah.
0: Yes, I hope it is, but it might just be my personal bias.
1: Oh, well, I think so too. Yes.

0: So is the, I should say that, of course, Coast Access Radio also broadcasts to the Horror Fenua. So I am interested in the poetry group in Levin. Is that still going?
1: No, I think that's gone into recess. I stood back from that probably Christmas or so ago.
0: Yeah.
1: I think some people did carry it on, but it's resorted back to becoming a house group.
0: Oh, okay.
1: In Levin.
0: Yes, and
1: which is a different kettle of fish.
0: Indeed.
1: Quite a bit. But it was amazing in the library.
0: Yep.
1: In Levin, the amount of people that were interested on the edge.
0: Right.
1: That was the interesting thing. And then you would find people just drifting in, coming out behind the bookshelves. And the security guard, he turned out to be a rap poet.
0: Oh, wow, that's great.
1: It was good.
0: Yeah.
1: Absolutely. And having that random aspect to it in a public place.
0: Yeah.
1: There was a couple of women sitting, that just happened to be passing through.
0: Yeah.
1: And I did some poetry, and I looked to them, and they were just absolutely spellbound.
0: Wonderful.
1: I couldn't believe it.
0: Yeah.
1: I thought, what's happened here?
0: Yeah.
1: I'd actually cast a spell. I thought, wow.
0: That's
1: my
0: really
1: salsa poem, which was a song sort of a thing.
0: Oh, right.
1: Yeah, that I wrote for the salsa teacher.
0: Excellent.
1: Yeah.
0: Oh, well, let's hear another of your poems now, which is, I want to say it's a little surprising.
1: Which one? Straight back. Okay, well, this was one that arrived actually in a bus, and we're coming back from having canoed down the Whanganui River, and we happened to be sharing the event or the river with a senior school group. They were going down the and the river was in full flow, so it was quite an adventure.
0: Yes.
1: But anyway, we'll let the poem do the rest. It's called Straight Back. I stand 6 feet tall, my back is straight. I am 16 years and I can't wait to find my way in the big picture world. I haven't a girl, I'm from a good school. I know what I want though, speaking to you. That's me. On a bus homebound from a wild river ride, I ask how it went to this handsome young man. Me, passenger poet, thinks, if I was his girl, I'd hold his hand tight. Then I pop a question. What do you want to do at the end of the year? He looked straight in my eye and with cool confidence said, I want to be a sniper, and blew me away.
0: Yes, indeed. Very good thing. Amazing thing to happen, really, and to write a poem about it. That's excellent. So you live in Manukau, which is officially a tiny bit north of the Kapiti coast.
1: The border,
0: yes. But you're definitely a Kapiti poet with your activities in Ōtaki and sharing your poetry in other places on the coast as well. Have you lived there long, and have you lived anywhere else that is officially on the Kapiti coast?
1: No, it was really from Wellington. We were refugees. Ended up in Manukau.
0: Right.
1: Probably for about 7 years.
0: Right. That's a good length of time then, isn't it?
1: On and off.
0: On and off.
1: Wellington, Manukau.
0: Okay. So how do you feel that living here in this area has influenced your poetry?
1: I think living in a quieter environment is actually quite good. I enjoy walking on the beach a lot.
0: Yeah.
1: And that's really inspiring. And a lot of it is just quiet.
0: Yeah.
1: And just idle, no thinking.
0: Which is great for allowing the poetry to arrive, isn't it?
1: Mm.
0: Yes. Yes, absolutely. Lovely.

0: Well, let's have another of your just arrived poems based on a wonderful little occurrence.
1: Yes, well, this one's called Can't Fly, and it's pretty much what happens. Just seen two dragonflies embrace mid-air and gently drift to the concrete floor of my shed. It's awesome autumn in rural Otaki. Insects intersect living. There's no tomorrow here, just now. Perfectly still, resting on the concrete lotus pose, do they know? It's 30 minutes gone. No hurry up, no care, in full view. Is this what we miss? Fear of flying, meeting mid-air, still waiting for whatever flies by. 60 minutes, still there, frozen. I think they died. 120 minutes, gone. Just one jaunty dragonfly flying about. Who am I to laugh or cry at life and death, to see it rise before my eyes this day?
0: Thank you very much. And I've been watching those dragonflies as you've been reading the poem. It's been really great to talk with you, Phil. Thank you so much for coming into the studio.
1: Well, thanks for the invitation. And it needs to be more poetry around, I think.
0: Yeah, I agree. In a moment, we'll finish the program with two or maybe three short poems.
1: Right.
0: Firstly, I'd like once more to say thank you very, very much to our generous and supportive funders, the Kapiti Coast District Council for the Creative Community Scheme funding, which comes from Creative New Zealand, the New Zealand Poetry Society, and individuals via the boosted crowdfunding platform. So tell us about the poems we're going to hear now.
1: Well, the next poem is a very recent one from last weekend, and it concerns my young grandson who does the park run at Otaki River on the Saturday morning. And it was inspired really by a photo that somebody posted and shows some actually in midair. And this was the inspiration for this short poem. It's called Leo Flying. How does he do it? 2 feet in midair. Does he know it's flying without an earthly care? He's smiling too. Too easy to bother with the ground. When gravity is meaningless, where youthful joy abounds. This is for Leo's little sister. And Hazel was 2 years old at that time. She's now 7, so there you go. She's hyperactive like her brother. It's called My Beautiful, sweeter than sweet, brighter than hope, love beyond love. I see in your joy to jump and smile, sing and dance, at peace with no thought of what's ahead. Old heads droop and look away. Yours looks at life as it is today, bringing new tears to my old eyes.
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Hello, everyone. My name is Ryan Gatling, and welcome to the Blues Train. Over the next hour, we'll bring you the best of jazz, blues, gospel, and soul. Together, let's take a dive into the music that inspired me and a generation. 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

Hello and welcome to the Blues Train. I hope you're having a great day. I thought for this episode, I'd call it some dusty grooves. I've been getting into music from the mid to early 70s, and I keep coming up with lots of little potpourri of really cool songs and some that have been sampled in hip-hop and house music in the 80s and 90s. I thought I would string those together into a cool little episode. Starting us off, we had Nancy Holloway, and she's R&B singer from the U.S. who moved to Paris in the 1960s and then made a career there. And we heard a song from her 1970 album, Hello Dolly, and you heard her rendition of Hurt So Bad. Coming up next, there's a song that was the source of tons of samples. It's from Dr. Lonnie Smith from his album Drives, and here's his rendition of Spinning Wheel.

Okay, now let's take a little bit of liberty. We can always move back and forward in time. Let's hear something from Wolfmon that kind of fits the vibes. Here's Wolfmon with P.T. Sargent from the album Dot. Here is Tight Five.

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0: Hello, it's a cold and frosty morning, but it's bright and sunny. And if it, even if it wasn't, it's sunny in the studio because I've got Gail Hall here.
1: Yeah, it is. It's lovely and warm in our little studio.